0: Roomba. It looked like a Roomba. It's just a giant.
1: Yes.
0: Picked up those pallets, moved it around. And it's kind of going to be a different. The warehouse industry is changing.
1: It is. It's and that affects us. But because of the robust economy there of the Lexington Fayette County area, it makes it. There's always someone looking for good, dependable help. It's just getting out there, knocking on doors, and building relationships.
0: Oh, yeah. And you're good at that, I will say that.
1: Oh, praise the Lord.
0: So,
1: that's good.
0: But we had the Raymond family listening up in Maine, and they asked, can I hear Did I Walk on the Water? I'm going to play that, and we're going to get to know these guys a little more when we come back. So we're going to play that here. And if you would like to call in your song request or text it to call at 812-847-7442, or you can text the request line here on the laptop at 812-512-1039.

0: All right, we're back here. Got that song played for the Raymond family there. And if you'd like to give us a call at 812-847-7442 or text the request line at 812-512-1039. And we're having a good time in here talking to Brother Fisher. It's been a minute since I've got to talk to him since been college. And usually if I had to talk to him, it wasn't a good thing. And I got in trouble
1: but
0: or something.
1: That was rare. It wasn't a lot, right?
0: Doc was more so, I think.
1: Exactly. Yes,
0: but,
1: sir.
0: We got the guys in here, and I'm going to start with you first. Just give us your name, where you're from, and what you're doing for Bible college, what's your degree and all that stuff.
2: Sure. Yeah, my name's Andrew Way. I'm a preacher's kid from Houma, Louisiana. I was saved on August 7th of last year, 2025, at the Midwest Christian Boys football camp. After high school, I really struggled as to, you know, which Bible college I would go to. The Lord really just directed my life to Commonwealth. Known the Fugits a long time, Brother Fisher also. Mm-hmm. And, you know, it's been a joy to be there. I've only been there a year, studying pastoral theology, just finished a freshman year. And, you know, it's been a great privilege to be able to learn under great men of God like Pastor Fugit and Dr. Fisher, Dr. Mm-hmm. Jorgensen. And, you know, if you're a young person listening, I'd highly recommend CBC.
0: Yeah, it's a good place to be.
2: Yeah.
1: You knew what I was going to say there, Paul.
0: I did.
1: I was waiting for him to say it. I always say I'm a little biased as vice president of the college, but I truly believe CBC is the place to be.
0: It is a good place to be. I was there. I did my time. You know, I'm just kidding.
1: Did your time.
0: But
1: you
0: no.
1: sound like it was a prison or something like that.
0: No, it wasn't. Any Bible college student, when you graduate, you feel like you've
1: That's
0: done your
1: right.
0: time.
1: That's right.
0: It doesn't matter which college.
1: No. We enjoyed your time. And as we travel, I tell you, one of the privileges and one of the that's a huge blessing is watching graduates like yourself just serving the Lord through the local church. That's what it's all about.
0: And, you know, when you're in Bible college, you feel like it's a small world. And you think like, oh, this guy is not going to do anything. This guy, he'll do something. Sure. This guy. And then you go out and it's like, wow, this guy is really doing something. And you become friends and you never expected to be friends with when you're out because you're just excited to see him doing something.
1: Exactly.
0: You're just excited to see somebody doing something. And but Pastor Way is your dad, right?
2: Yes, sir.
0: And how long has he been there?
2: He's been pastoring down at Houma for 13 years now.
0: And your grandpa is a missionary / evangelist to Israel, right?
2: Yes, sir.
0: And how long has he been doing that?
2: About 13 years as well.
0: 13 years, too. So
2: yes,
0: did your dad take the church from?
2: He did not. We moved down there in 2013. He was an assistant pastor for my granddad. My granddad pastored 26 and a half years in Gainesville, Texas.
0: Okay.
2: So my dad was his assistant pastor up to that point. When my granddad resigned, my dad stepped down as well and went to Louisiana.
0: Awesome. So you grew up in Gainesville before that, before you moved to Louisiana. How was it moving from Louisiana to Texas? Was it any different?
2: I was six. So I don't really remember much. It was a little bit of a culture shock. I do remember that. But I don't know.
0: Was there a lot of Cajun food you got to get used to?
2: Oh, it's so good.
0: What's your favorite Cajun food?
2: Ooh, I like a good crawfish bowl, but jambalaya is really good. Most people will know what that is. So.
0: Yeah, most people. We try to make it up here, but it's just, you know,
1: yes.
0: we're not quite got the Cajun in us. We ain't got the dark spice or whatever it is.
1: It would be hard to find that Cajun part of you up here in Indiana.
0: Oh, yeah. But you know what? You don't call them Northerners up here. You just don't. They're not Northerners, and we're not Northerners. If you notice all these people, we got Southern draws, and they got all the Southern, you know, antics. They're polite. They're nice. You're going to come in and drink real sweet tea.
1: That's what I was going to say. The true test is let's taste your sweet tea.
0: It's syrup. It's not sweet tea.
1: Oh, that's
0: the
1: way
0: just
1: we like
0: dipping
1: it.
0: Out
1: yes.
0: the sugar there. But, it's been a good time talking with you, Mr. Way. We're moving on here to the next fella right here. He's been, you're a sophomore?
3: So I just finished my freshman year.
0: Mm-hmm.
3: Yes, sir.
0: Going into your sophomore year, how was your first year?
3: It was good. It was definitely a learning curve for me because I did homeschooling and pretty much all my life. So definitely moving from like in the classroom, taking notes, all of that stuff. But it was definitely a good experience to make a lot of good friends that I know will be good friends throughout my life.
0: Got you. Who's your what's your favorite class so far?
3: Favorite class I took was probably Intro to Missions.
0: Intro to Missions? Sure. That's Brother
1: David Long.
0: Brother Long, I know that. He's come to our church a while back when I was in Virginia, when my dad was pastor. I remember eating at the table with him. I don't know why I can't remember her name. But so where are you from then?
3: So I'm from Ashland, Ohio. My dad's a pastor up there in Ohio. But I grew up in a preacher's home, so I got saved probably about when I was 6 years old, I believe it was. So I just, you know, always heard the gospel all my life, but mm-hmm. I mean, it became real to me, and just accepted the gift of salvation. But
0: at what age were you when you got saved?
3: So I was 6 years old.
0: 6 years old. Tell you what, there's a lot of people, Pastor Ross down the road, he said he got saved at 5 years old. It happens.
1: Of course.
0: It happens. Sure. I've made a profession when I was five. But I did not truly accept it until I was 16. The Holy Spirit smacked me upside the head when I was 16 and said, "You're not saved." I thought I was.
3: Sure.
0: The whole entire time. But then it was just like, boom, you know you're not saved. And I tell you what, the 6-year-old gets saved just as well as the 16-year-old.
1: Sure.
0: And
1: of course.
0: It's all about their having the conviction of knowing they're a sinner. And knowing they need a Savior.
1: Sure. Nathan has a unique background because before his father pastored there in Ashland, he actually grew up over on the mission field over
0: really?
1: In the United Kingdom.
0: Really? So what part of the United Kingdom were you in?
3: So it was in England.
0: Mm-hmm.
3: So my dad pastored in England, a couple different towns and counties there. But he pastored a couple different churches, but assistant pastor first, and then he pastored a church in Corby, England, and that was for, I think, about 3 years, and then the Lord just called him back to the U.S.
0: Okay. What's your last name now?
3: Mitchell.
0: Mitchell.
3: Sir.
0: I don't know. I'm sure I've heard that name somewhere before, but we just had a missionary come through who's a son, and his dad's still on the England mission field, and he's going back there soon, too, so I don't know if you related to him. You probably worked with him. There's not many people in England these days.
3: Yeah.
0: It's
3: very spread out.
0: Yeah, it's a hard area, that's for sure. And so nobody thinks because it's a first world country that we need to go over there, but
1: exactly.
0: It still does. And were you rooting for England in the World Cup?
3: U.S. a little bit, but England definitely. I just knew they were going to do better in the end.
0: And they almost got Argentina. Was it Argentina? Yeah, Argentina.
3: Yes.
0: Messi pulled it out. He pulled it out. But
1: man.
0: Anyways, I'm going to play He Set Me Free here. Give you a chance to call 812-847-7442 or text us at 812-512-1039.

0: All right. It's been a long journey, but I have been blessed. It's always good hearing the Harris Brothers sing that song. It always blesses my heart. But we got Brother Corey here. And where are you from, Brother Corey?
1: I am from Battle Creek, Michigan.
0: That is awesome. And your pastor's Lyle Dye. I've been to your church twice. My family is based out, not based, they're originally from Michigan. So my dad knew Pastor Dye from college. Like everybody else,
2: yes.
0: I went to conferences, never met a stranger with my dad. You went to Hiles Anderson. Yeah, class of 99 or whatever. No, he was older than that, 84, class of 84 and all that kind of stuff. So, but how long you been at Battle Creek, Michigan with Pastor Dye?
1: I have been there ever since I was born.
0: Oh, really?
1: Yes, sir.
0: So, this is an interesting thing. You were a diesel mechanic. Did you go to college for that, or did you just learn that as a trade from your dad? Or
1: I did go to college. I graduated high school. Everyone asked me what I was going to do with my life, and I had no clue. And one of the options that my school presented was going to this college in Owosso, Michigan, called Baker College, and it has a trade program, and I went there for a year for a certificate that taught me diesel. It was a diesel trade, just training-wise.
0: And okay.
1: Then after that, I was worked for 2.5 years as a diesel mechanic at my local public school.
0: What'd you work on? Just buses? If you were the public school, you...
1: Yes, sir, just buses.
0: Okay, so not tractors or anything like
1: that?
0: No,
1: sir.
0: Any other diesel? Can you work on those, though?
1: Yes, sir, I'm able to.
0: Or is it like...
2: It sounds like you're asking that question because you have a tractor at home and it's not running and
0: No,
2: working.
0: Sadly, I wish I did. I'll buy one tonight, and let you work on it. It won't have an engine. You can put one in or something like that. But, no, that's really neat. We got a guy in the church. He works on all the John Deere tractors around here. And it was kind of crazy. Is these things, he doesn't go and work on them with, like, tools and stuff. He brings his laptop out there.
1: Yes, sir. A lot of it seems to be now technology.
0: Yeah. Did you have to do that with your diagnostics?
1: Yes, sir. One of the major tools in my toolbox is a scan tool.
0: Yeah. I mean, I've seen all the mechanics use that big old square. Right. Hey, it's this code, this code, this code. I know what that is. But did you have to fix them with a laptop?
1: A lot of the times, yes. All the after-treatment stuff on diesels is a lot of the times just running tests and diagnostics with scan tools and computers.
0: So now, what's in the new buses?
1: I mean, range is a lot of different, like Cummins, you got different types of engines.
0: Yeah. What's the normal transmission that's in those things?
1: Allison was pretty much the brand that we would have.
0: Now, my pastor would like that because the old Chevys have the Allison transmissions in them, and he
2: yes,
0: likes
2: sir.
0: That good
2: yes,
0: Allison
2: sir.
0: Transmission. You can't beat a Cummins engine, though, either.
1: You cannot.
0: You know, for diesel at least, you know. For gas engines, I don't know what you would put out there. You know, some of those Hemi guys and the Rams and stuff like that, they just like a lot of noise, you know.
1: I mean, you got to be careful with the Ram. I got a Ram truck.
0: Oh, man. You know, I'm just going to say, Michigan is probably rusted, isn't it?
1: No, it's fairly new, but there is a lot of rust up there.
0: Oh, okay. Well, then you're good. You're good. The Kentucky's going to preserve it for a while.
2: Exactly.
0: He's got 4 years at least before it rusts out. You're a sophomore going into?
1: No, sir. I just finished my freshman year as well.
0: Okay. So the only sophomore going into is Robert.
1: Yes, sir.
0: Okay. For some reason, I thought because you were the older one. Are you the oldest here?
1: Yes, sir.
0: Okay. Besides Brother Fisher, obviously.
1: Of course.
2: Thank you. Thank you for pointing that out, Paul.
0: It's only by 2 years,
2: yeah,
0: okay?
2: That's right.
0: It's only, he's 26. And, but anyways, so that's kind of cool. How did you get in church from being a diesel mechanic? How did you get called?
1: So one of the major influences is while I worked, I was able to work underneath a missionary, and I would travel church to church working on different buses. And while I did that, it just seemed to me that I was called to do more in the ministry. And so I decided that I needed to go to a Bible college to figure out what that call was. A lot of people in my church just happened to go to Commonwealth Baptist College, so that was the pretty much number one on my list. I went there, and I surrendered to do the will of God, and I was just trying to figure out what that will is.
0: Well, that is awesome, man. That is awesome. Who did you travel with, Brother Storm or?
1: Brother Warren Storm, yes, sir.
0: Brother Warren Storm. When I was a kid, he came through and painted our buses back in West Virginia. He came
2: yes,
0: through and
2: when
0: fixed
2: I
0: them
2: pastored,
0: all.
2: When I pastored, when we started our bus ministry, I brought in Brother Warren Storm, and he did the old red, white, and blue fancy little paint package design.
0: Oh, yeah.
2: He
0: that
2: did
0: was,
2: that for us.
0: That's the coolest look I think I've ever seen on a bus. The red and white stripes, and the hood is the blue with the star on it.
2: And the stars on it.
0: Yes, oh, yeah. Sir. That, to me, is the ultimate church bus there. You know, the yellow buses are good, but I think it's just the coolest looking thing. Nothing screams America. You just need an eagle on it, you know?
2: Yes.
0: Just paint an eagle with a gun. No, anyways, I don't think that's good for a bus route. But anyways, so that's really neat. You got to work with him and everything. I don't think there's anybody that's done as much push for the bus ministry and help churches out with their buses as Brother Storm and stuff. But we're going to play a little taste of heaven there, and then we're going to talk to Brother Robert when we come back and talk about his calling and all that kinds of stuff. So give us a call at 812-847-7442 or give us a text at 812-512-1039.

0: were back here, and I did a big no-no. I was playing some other, almost played a bunch of other colleges while they're here, and that's just rude of me. And so, but we got it right. I got right with God. The thunder has not clapped me, and I have not been hit with lightning. And so, but we're going to queue up some more Commonwealth Baptist songs there for the rest of the night. But in the meantime, Mr. Robert, where are you from? You're from Upper Peninsula, Michigan. Where at?
1: Yes, sir. I'm actually from Wakefield, Michigan, all the way on the west side of the Upper Peninsula. We call it the UP.
0: Okay. Do you get moose up there?
1: We have very few, but there's a couple.
0: Very few. Do you ever hunt them?
1: No. No, sir. It's illegal to hunt them.
0: Okay. So what church do you go to?
1: So my dad actually pastors a church on the Wisconsin side, right in Hurley, Wisconsin, a couple towns over from us.
0: Okay.
1: It's right across the border.
0: So you're on the Wisconsin side.
1: Our church is, we live in the Upper Peninsula, but our church is on the Wisconsin side.
0: Okay, so is there like a bridge that connects it, or is landmass connection still?
1: No, sir. It's literally, there's two towns, Ironwood and Hurley. They run right into each other.
0: Oh, wow.
2: So that's pretty neat. It is a landmass, and where he's at, boy, I mean, it's minutes south of Lake Superior, so that's how far north he is, and then all the way over by the Wisconsin border there, so he's up there.
0: So you get lake effect from Superior and probably Lake Michigan then?
1: Mainly just Superior.
0: Just Superior coming down from the north winds.
2: Right now, they're getting not so much lake effect. They're getting Canadian effect.
0: Oh, y'all are getting smoked out, aren't you?
1: Yes, sir.
0: Oh, man. Do y'all have to walk outside with, like, any sort of special mask? Not, like, COVID mask, but, like...
1: I think some people do. Respirator. It's not real common. It's not too terribly thick.
0: Okay, so it's not that bad. Well, good. And how did you end up going to Commonwealth? Did your dad know them a long time, or did you find out about them? How?
1: No, really. I really hadn't heard of it until my last year looking for colleges after I'd graduated. I believe the Lord's called me to preach, and he put a desire in my heart to plant churches up there in the UP.
0: Oh, wow.
1: And I saw Pastor Fugit had a desire to plant churches in Kentucky. I wanted to come train under him.
0: Wow, that's awesome. So is that the end goal, is to go back and plant a church in the UP, or...
1: That's what the Lord would allow, yes, sir.
0: Okay, that's awesome, man. Do you have you going to work under your dad for a while and then do that, or is it just wait until you graduate and then find out?
1: Just wait till I graduate and whatever doors the Lord opens.
0: And that's usually the best way to do it. That's what I found out. And so would you want to give a little bit of... the CBC is the best place to be?
2: Oh, of course. It's easy to do. You know, if folks aren't familiar with Commonwealth Baptist College, Commonwealth Baptist College started in 1999. Our pastor, Pastor Jeff Fugit, was holding tent revivals there in the Commonwealth of Kentucky with a businessman that grew up there in Kentucky by the name of Russell Anderson. After conducting those tent revivals, it was evident that there was a need for churches. Mm-hmm. And as they started to pray, they partnered together and said if God would lead young people to Lexington, that they would help train and prepare them to serve through the local church. And so that's how it all started. Commonwealth Baptist College operates as a ministry of the Clay's Mill Baptist Church under the leadership of our pastor, Pastor Jeff Fugit. And so we're able to offer affordable Christian education at a Bible college because of the generous giving of the lay people there of the church. The laymen, the membership of Clay's Mill Baptist Church have literally given millions of dollars so that it can be affordable for young people all across America and also foreign countries. We have students that have come from Mexico, Canada, other countries who are training at Commonwealth Baptist College. It's just a unique opportunity. People ask me, how would I describe Pastor Jeff Fugit? Pastor Fugit grew up in southeast Kentucky in Perry County, and very rural, mountain area of Kentucky. And I tell people, We took the boy out of the mountains, but we couldn't take the mountains out of the boy. And Pastor Fugit, he's a hardworking, he's a humble, and he's a holy man of God. Mm-hmm. And it's a great opportunity for young men, also young ladies trained there, but especially for young men. People see Clay's Mill Baptist Church. They see what it is today, but they don't realize whenever Pastor Fugit came 35 years ago that he was a bivocational pastor. And so many of our graduates, they're not going to be able to walk into a large ministry of a couple hundred or several hundred. They're going to pastor smaller churches, maybe even be bivocational. So it's one thing to learn from a man who inherited a large ministry, who has a Bible college, but the opportunity is great to be able to learn under Pastor Fugit. He knows what it's like to be a bivocational pastor and love people, win souls, pray, and just ask God to do what only he can do. And so the story really of Commonwealth Baptist College is not Commonwealth Baptist College. It's what the Lord has been doing and is doing at Clay's Mill Baptist Church. And our young people, male and female, they get to learn and serve along the laymen of Clay's Mill Baptist Church. And boy, these are some of the finest Christians you'll ever meet in your life. And then this year, right before I left to travel for the college, represent the college, a businessman talked to Pastor Fugit and wanted to be a blessing to incoming freshmen, young men who are studying to be preachers. And he, we have for the first time available this fall, incoming freshmen, young men that are studying pastoral theology. We actually have, I know you're going to love hearing this after you're gone, but we have a businessman that's made a scholarship available, and it's work scholarship. They can work under Pastor Fugit over at the church 25 hours a week, and it will pay for their entire freshman year, room, board, and tuition. They won't have to have a secular job.
0: That is a true privilege.
2: Oh, isn't it?
0: You get to work with Brother Fugit and alongside the staff of Clay's Mill, just to be paid to do that, and you get to go to college. I mean, guys are would hope to do that.
2: When I made that first announcement at the first church this summer, all four guys here and the Voices of Revival looked up at me. They had that look like, where was that fella last year when I was a freshman? I've been having to work.
0: You know, it's always got to start somewhere. So
2: it does, but it is. Lord just continues to bless.
0: Yeah.
2: And we're just thankful for God's goodness.
0: Yeah, and it's a privilege for those guys to get to do that. And it's not that you guys are going to have something they didn't have getting out to work, but at the same time, they got the privilege of working there also. So
2: yes,
0: you both win. You really do.
2: Yes.
0: And so, but it's a good place to be. We got a lady up there, Abigail Pierce. She's up there right now.
2: And she's doing real well.
0: She is. I'm sorry if anything happens. I was not her youth pastor the whole time. So, no, I'm just kidding.
2: No. You know, in chapel, she, most of the time, if not all of the time, she sits on the first row, front row, on the far left section.
0: She's a good girl. They come from a good family. And they're all good kids in that family. They're hard workers. They do a lot and everything. But I'm going to play a song by Commonwealth Baptist College here. He called me out. Finally got right here. We're going to play that one more song. Give you a chance to call at 812-847-7442. Or give us a text at 812-512-1039. We have about 10 minutes left if you want to get your call in before then.

tonight. That was Keep Pressing On by the Commonwealth Baptist College Group. We have Stroll Over Heaven With You. That was requested by Brother Leland out there in Wilford Heights. We're going to play that up by the DeLangs here. And if you have a song request, give it in. We got 5 minutes left here. We'll come back here and talk for a little bit after Stroll Over Heaven With You and give a goodbye and see you tomorrow. So we're going to play this now for Brother Leland.

0: right. Thank you for listening tonight to WYTJ Radio. We're going to close it out tonight with Brother Fisher giving us a word of prayer. And thank you guys, really, for coming on last minute here and everything. It's been a good time with you guys, getting to know y'all. And it's been good talking to you, Brother Fisher, again. I don't think I've ever got a chat like this 100%.
1: So. No, sir. Wow, it's been a joy. It really has.
0: Yes, sir. So would you pray for us and we'll close out tonight?
1: Sure. What do you say? Let's pray. Heavenly Father, you sure are a good God, and we just pause and say thank you for your goodness. We surely don't deserve it. And as we go to bed tonight, I pray that even tonight you'll prepare our hearts for church in the morning. May we come with a receptive heart, wanting to hear what you have for us from the Bible. Lord, watch over our families, I pray. God, would you do in our lives what only you can do? Thank you for Calvary. Thank you, dear Jesus, for your shed blood. We love you. In Christ's name, amen.
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2: Harry Agnew of Linton is sharing this day of broadcasting with you in memory of his wife, Beverly. 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

0: Once again, we say welcome aboard, Brother Munn's speaking program here called Fisherman's 5-Minute Look at the Book. No, we're blessed by being able to have our weekend period of time, the Mariner's Call, with you. Instead of the 5 minutes, God gives us sort of three little 5-minute spots here. Wherever you're listening to our program from, I hope we're catching you just right. The book of 2 Timothy chapter 3, verse 16. 2 Timothy chapter 3, verse 16. The thought for the day will come from these verses here. We've been talking about God's book, the Word of God, and we're going to say the Christians, well, just put it this way, the Bible is the Christians' GPS, my global positioning system, my nautical chart, so to speak. If ever you'd like to contact us, and I'll be delighted to have you to take and send us a word our way. If you have access to the computer, as far as the old keyboard is concerned, it's just F-O-M-M. F-O-M-M. We're part of the World Wide Web. It's just at www. And it's at F-O-M-M.org. F-O-M-M, period, O-R-G. That'll come to us. You can sort of, you have a very simple website there. You can sort of shop around a little bit, surf around, find some. Stay away from the pictures. If we can help you, please leave us a note. 2 Timothy chapter 3, verse 16 talks about the Scriptures, God's book. All Scripture is given by inspiration of God. So, amen. I believe we have God's inspired Word for us today, preserved for us. All Scripture is given by inspiration of God and is profitable. All right? It's for my benefit, for doctrine, for reproof, for correction, for instruction in righteousness. Well, that's sort of the complete gamut. I mean, that's the entire person. So he says in verse 17, that the man of God may be perfect, thoroughly furnished unto all good works. This sort of completes my life. This book is my GPS, my global positioning system, tells me where I'm at as far as life is concerned. We're going to talk about, as far as the Mariner is concerned, years ago what we used was a chart called the Mariner's Chart. Well, it was called the Nautical Chart, but it was for the Mariner. The Nautical Chart. What did it do? My friend, it helped you. It was designed for safe navigation. We would leave the dock if we had to run a great distance, that we needed some help. As far as navigation is concerned, pull the old chart out, looked at it, and plotted ourselves a path, and my friend, we could trust it. As far as the Christian is concerned, I'm going to say this. What the nautical chart is to the mariner, the Bible is to the Christian. The nautical chart for safe navigation. The child of God for safe navigation. In the will of God, my friend. Living for God every day. That person that's described as being perfect, thoroughly furnished unto all good works. I want to be there. And I'm glad God's given me an ability to be able to do such. He's given me a tool. It's this book, the Bible. And of course, the book that I have in front of me is the old-fashioned King James Version. If you had a nautical chart, what you would do, you would see different things on this chart if you were a mariner. If you had this chart, what you would do, you would see, I guess, the first of all, you see all the numbers all over it. What did that represent? It represented the depth of the water. In other words, in our area here, if I had one that covered the Gulf of Mexico, it showed me every depth of water in different places across the entire Gulf of Mexico. Specifically, you could get a chart for your specific area there. But it showed the depth of the water. Have you ever kind of understood the pains it would take to do all of that? As far as the depth of the water, how did they figure the depth of the water a long time ago? Well, you could, the shallow areas, you could just use what's called a sounding pole. In the book of Acts, I think it's Acts chapter 27, it says they sounded and found it to be 5 fathoms, 10 fathoms. What is that? A fathom is 6 foot. They sounded and found it. But how do you sound? Well, you could use, first of all, a sounding pole. A pole that's about 20 foot long. At least you could measure the water up to about, we'll say 19 foot. You could take that pole, put it over the side of your boat, push it down in the water till it hits the bottom, and say it hit the bottom at about 16 feet. All right? Then you know, as far as your pole is concerned, you had different places on it that represented so many feet. When it was deeper, you had what's called a sounding lead. This lead was used, of course, attached to this lead was a small piece, we think about a piece of string, or you would say small rope, and it was divided into different fathom areas. 1 fathom, 5, 10, 15, 20 fathoms. You can measure how deep the water was. What you do, you put the lead over at the bow of the boat. Take the boat, slow it down, put the lead over at the bow of the boat, let it go all the way down, quick, fast, and then boom, and hit the bottom, and then hold. We think about hold the string straight up, you know, and then you could see the water's level. Pull it all the way up, and lo and behold, you were in 10 fathoms of water. 60 foot. It showed the depth of the water. You understand what I'm talking about? So as far as God's book is concerned, is there any depth that's described here? Yes, the Bible talks about the depth of man's sin, does it not? How far would a man go into sin? How far would he fall into sin? The book of Romans, Romans chapter 3, describes man as being a sinner. As far as this sinner is concerned, how far down into depravity would he go? He would go so far down that if, my friend, his God visited the planet, he would go so far down in the sin that he would even try to kill his own God. Is that what happened? Sure enough. On a hill far away stood an old rugged cross. Now, I understand Jesus Christ gave his life. Don't get me wrong. Mankind, they thought they took his life. How far down into sin would man go, my friend, to take the life of his own creator? How far, we think about, what's the depth of God's love? The depth of God's love is that the Son of God that was visiting this planet would look out across a mass of people, a mob of angry people, like a mob of angry dogs, and say, Father, forgive them, for they know not what they do. And the Father answer his prayer. If a person, my friend, would take, and as far as we think about the Savior, the Lord Jesus Christ, and he, my friend, isn't he the Christians we think about, what it takes to provide salvation for us? This book tells me about the Lord Jesus Christ, shows me the depth of water, the depth of man's sin, but yet the depth of God's love. How much love would God give to this lost sinner, my friend? The ultimate would be that God would sacrifice his own Son, for God so loved the world that he gave his only begotten Son, that whosoever believeth in him should not perish, but have everlasting life. Oh, I wish I had time. The book of Romans, Romans chapter 11, talks about the depth of the riches of the wisdom and knowledge of God. Romans chapter 8 talks about the depth of God's love, the length, the width, the depth. The Bible, God's book, it shows us the depth of man's sin, but yet the depth of God's love. The nautical chart shows the depth of the water for the mariner, that he might be able to travel and have safely navigate from one point to another. The mariner's chart, or the nautical chart for the mariner. Also, if you look on the chart, you not only see the depth of the water, but you'll see wreck areas, wreckage. You'll see spoil areas. You'll see problem areas. On the chart, it'll show you where there are sunken boats, sunken planes, bars, shoals, reefs, rock ledges. It's there so that you can have safe navigation in areas. And for us, a long time ago, I was a commercial fisherman, better part of all of my lost life, in the Gulf of Mexico. Wouldn't I be foolish to take the nets that we had on this boat and lower them down in the water, and underneath that water was a giant ship, and I'd hang my nets on that ship. All I'd have to do is look on my chart, and I could see where that ship's at. So what I do, I avoid that. So as we read the Word of God, the Bible is written, my friend, for the things that happen in the Bible. We think about wreckages, the wreck in Genesis chapter 3, the wreck of man's disobedience. Why is that recorded for us? That we dare not reproduce that. That I dare not just, as far as my life is concerned, be involved in disobedience as Adam and Eve were, if you understand what I'm talking about. So we have the lives of people all from Genesis to Revelation, the lives of people are depicted. We have some people ruined their lives. They suffered shipwreck. Why is it in this book? So that I might avoid that. Why do people, we think about all the sins that's mentioned in the Bible, why would people be involved with that again? Because they can see in the Bible what it cost others. The Christian's GPS, the Bible. We think about the nautical chart also showed channel areas. Oh, it shows you how to get into the harbor. The Bible shows us how to get into God's harbor. Amen? Oh, I've gone by many a beacon. Or on a hill far away stood an old rugged cross. The beacon, God's Son, hung on that beacon. The beacon that leads you into the harbor, you'd be surprised. There on that, there's a triangular board that's there, and it is the color red. Red is on your right when you return into a harbor, if you had a vessel. As far as we think about what's on this nautical chart, also it shows you where you can anchor, safe anchorage. Shows you the depth of the water, yes. It shows you channel areas, yes, how to get into harbors. It shows you wrecks, yes. It shows you safe anchorage. Where can I anchor? Where can I anchor? In the Bible talks about safe anchorage. In fact, it's so vivid in the book of Hebrews chapter 6. It speaks of Jesus Christ as being the anchor of the soul. You know, isn't that simple? You know, what is Jesus Christ? He is the anchor of the soul, both sure and steadfast. I can trust this anchor. In fact, I have anchored my soul in the haven of rest. You know, aren't those songs, those old songs, we think about the nautical part of the song that helps me to see the analogy and the parallel. I'm glad I'm anchored in good bottom, and I'm glad to know the anchor is Jesus Christ. I know the way into God's eternal harbor. I know the entrance into that harbor, my friend. Oh, it was a blood-stained way, the way provided by Jesus Christ when he died for my sins on the cross. As far as this Savior is concerned, I can trust him. He's seated at the right hand of God. My friend, he's there as my anchor, both sure and steadfast. What the nautical chart was to the mariner, my friend, we think about the Bible is to the child of God. This book helps me to be perfect, thoroughly furnished unto all good works. This is my GPS, my global positioning system. And in it I do stand and trust. Until next week, Fisher Mund saying goodbye.
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0: Harry Agnew of Linton is sharing this day of broadcasting with you in memory of his wife, Beverly. Thank you, Harry, for your thoughtful gift of support. 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
1: Will you take your Bibles, please, and turn quickly to the 25th chapter of Matthew, the first 13 verses, speaking briefly today upon the 10 virgins. In the second general division of the great Olivet Discourse, that is Matthew 24, 45 to chapter 25, 30, three parables are found therein. These parables set forth the true and false spiritual conditions of professing Christendom between our Lord's first and second advent. These parables, that is the faithful and evil servants, the 10 virgins, 5 wise and 5 foolish, the faithful servant and the slothful servant in their respective use of their talents, are contrasted and compared. Now today, just briefly, the 10 virgins is found in the first 13 verses of Matthew 25. Then shall the kingdom of heaven be likened unto 10 virgins which took their lamps and went forth to meet the bridegroom. And 5 of them were wise and 5 were foolish. And they that were foolish took their lamps and took no oil with them. But the wise took oil in their vessels with their lamps. And while the bridegroom tarried, they all slumbered and slept. And at midnight there was a cry made, Behold, the bridegroom cometh. Go ye out to meet him. Then all those virgins arose and trimmed their lamps. And the foolish said unto the wise, Give us of your oil, for our lamps are gone out. But the wise answered, saying, Not so, lest there be not enough for us and you. But go ye rather to them that sell and buy for yourselves. Now notice, and while they went to buy, the bridegroom came, and they that were ready went in with him to the marriage, and the door was shut. Afterward came also the other virgins, saying, Lord, Lord, open to us. He answered and said, Verily I say unto you, I know you not. Now there are many fanciful and weird interpretations given forth in relation to this particular parable. And out of all of these interpretations, sometimes very confusing, our earnest desire and prayer is to give you a sane scriptural explanation, an interpretation which the Holy Spirit has given us. Now may we consider this parable in 3 historical phases, for I believe that this method of approach will enlighten our understandings and leave us with a wholesome view of this very interesting parable. First of all, in the early apostolic church, separation was the rule and order of the day. Separation from idols, from the former things of their sinful, unconverted days. For example, those converted from the dead religious ceremonies and rituals of Judaism were exhorted, according to Hebrews 13:13, Let us go forth therefore unto him without the camp, bearing his reproach. For here we have no continuing city, but we seek one to come. Likewise, the Gentiles, who had been wondrously converted, we learn from 1 Thessalonians 1, how they turned to God from their idols to serve the living and true God and to wait for his Son from heaven. Now, the early church was truly a separated church, as pilgrims and strangers abstaining from fleshly lusts which war against the soul. And the early church put off the old man which is corrupt, according to the deceitful lusts, and were renewed in the spirit of their mind. The early church was obedient to the exhortations found in the Corinthian epistles. Wherefore, come out from among them, and be ye separate, saith the Lord, and touch not the unclean thing. And I will receive you, and will be a father unto you, and ye shall be my sons and daughters. Now the lamps likewise tell us of another outstanding characteristic of the early apostolic church. Lamps with oils and wicks trimmed and burning brightly were for light, a lamp for their feet and a light unto their path. And the early church believers were the light of the world, for men everywhere were in great spiritual darkness and needed light. The oil in the lamps, oil obtained by the bruising, not crushing, of the olive berries, is an emblem of the Holy Spirit, the indwelling Holy Spirit. Now notice, all truly born-again believers have the Holy Spirit indwelling them. And as believers, according to 1 Corinthians 6, are temples of the Holy Spirit, which is in them, which they have of God. And according to Philippians 2, 15 and 16, God decrees that all believers to be blameless and harmless, without rebuke, holding forth the word of life. Now, the wise virgins were those in whom the Holy Spirit was indwelling. The foolish virgins were those outwardly like the wise, but according to verse 3, they took no oil with them and did not have the indwelling Holy Spirit. Hence we read in Romans 8 and 9, if any man have not the Spirit of Christ, he is none of his. Those that are in the flesh, though outwardly religious, sincere, pious, cannot please God. The foolish virgins were devoid of the Holy Spirit, hence not born again, not new creations in Christ Jesus. They had a form of godliness, but no power. To sum up, the early church was known abroad for its separation, for its manifestation, sending the light abroad. Their faith was spoken of in all the known world, and the expectation of the soon coming of the bridegroom, that blessed hope, that purifying, dynamic hope of the soon coming of the bridegroom, was dearly cherished and held in high esteem in the early church. But now notice in verse 5, while the bridegroom tarried, they all slumbered and slept. And here we read in the second place of the tarrying of the bridegroom, so that both the wise and the foolish slept. Now notice, the Lord delaying his coming caused the wise to begin to lose that purifying hope. And the church from about 300 A.D. down to the middle of the last century, with few rare exceptions, lost or let go the blessed hope. And the church, generally speaking, was asleep. Both the wise and the foolish virgins slumbered and slept. But beginning with the sixth verse, we find the third period. And at midnight, there was a cry made, behold, the bridegroom cometh, go ye out to meet him. The midnight cry of the Lord soon coming from heaven in power and great glory began to be sounded forth. Behold, the bridegroom cometh, according to the Revised Version. For our eyes are not to be so much fixed upon his coming as we are to be focused upon the bridegroom. Behold, the bridegroom. And we have the revival of the blessed hope. And that hope has increased in intensity among all truly born again believers, even unto this hour, the fourth watch of the night. And I say to you, as we have contact across the world, that the spiritually minded believers love his appearing and cherish the thought of the second coming of Christ. Notice what Paul said just before he was to be martyred. He was in prison, facing certain martyrdom. And then he sends forth these words, henceforth there is laid up for me a crown of righteousness, which the Lord the righteous judge shall give me at that day. And then he adds this, not to me only, but unto all them also that love his appearing. Frankly, I found out one test of whether you're a spiritually minded Christian walking in clean, unbroken fellowship, and that is to test you whether you love the Lord's appearing. For I find the souls that are on fire for the souls of men are ones that love the teaching on the Lord's return. You'll find it true. Now notice, at midnight, there went the cry is being heralded over the nations of earth, and it is midnight. We're in the fourth watch of the morning, and by the radio, and by the missionaries, and by printed page, the midnight cry is going out, coupled with the signs of the return of Israel, the budding of the fig tree. Listen, the cry is being heralded. Behold, the bridegroom. And this coming of the bridegroom will unveil the true condition and separate the wise from the foolish. Listen, the foolish, outwardly having a form of godliness, have no oil, have no indwelling Holy Spirit. The wise in whom the Holy Spirit is indwelling are calm, awake, with their lamps trimmed, putting away every weight and every sin, awaiting the coming of the bridegroom. Now notice, and when he comes, here it is. And while the foolish went out to buy, hearing the cry, notice, the bridegroom came, and they that were ready, indwelling Holy Spirit there, went in with him to the marriage, and the door was shut. And I say to you that when he comes for his own, the day of grace will be over. And like in the days of Noah, when he told Noah and his family to go into the ark, it's recorded that God shut the door.
2: And when the bridegroom comes, the dead in Christ arise first, and we which are alive and remain will be caught up to meet the Lord in the air. I say to you, the door will be shut, and the foolish, outwardly religious, pious, self-righteous Pharisees, church members not born again, the door will be shut, and it'll be too late. The wise, being ready, will go in with him to the marriage. Notice it, to the marriage supper of the Lamb, and be ready at that great event to come with him. For he is coming personally and visibly someday with his own to execute judgment upon all the ungodly, of all their ungodly deeds. Notice, the foolish came, and afterwards they said, now notice, Lord, Lord, open the door, or open to us. And here comes back his words, not my teaching. But he answered and said, verily I say unto you, O foolish virgin, outward religious, but do not have the witness of the Spirit in your heart that you're a child of God. I say unto you, I know you not. And that settles it. And there'll be no second chance, no further chance of finding salvation, but be a lost soul down through all the eternal ages to come. And while the door of grace is still open and the midnight call is going out, may you make your calling and election sure today while the day of grace is open.
0: Are you, dear listener, eagerly anticipating the Lord's return from heaven? As Dr. Fuller said, it will be a time of separation when he will gather to himself every person who has turned to the Savior. Left behind will be all those who haven't given God any thought at all, plus so many who are religious, even churchgoers, who think of themselves as worthy of heaven on their own merits. But Jesus, the bridegroom, in today's parable, died on the cross, was buried, and arose from the dead. 40 days later, he returned to heaven, all that so you could be with him throughout the eternal ages to come. But you must acknowledge your need of forgiveness and then receive the gift of God by believing that what Jesus accomplished on the cross was for you personally. Invite him to come into your life. In addition to forgiveness, he gives you peace and purpose and the abundant grace needed for day-to-day life. The Bible will begin to make more sense, and you'll look forward to his promise to return from heaven. But as Dr. Fuller reminded us, while eager for his return, our focus should be on the bridegroom himself. Well, I hope you've made that eternally important decision and have accepted the Lord as your Savior. If you have, we'd love to send you some helpful material without cost or obligation. And to get better acquainted with this ministry, just visit us online at ofrh.com. We have a fresh new look and would appreciate your response. As before, there's a brief history plus pictures of Dr. and Mrs. Fuller, as well as some of the others who were involved in the original broadcasts. You might also take a few minutes to browse through the OFRH store and shop for the books and CDs that are now available for purchase online. 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And if you'd like to listen online to some of the previous hour-long broadcasts or purchase those CDs, you can do that too. Again, you'll find us at ofrh.com. However, maybe you don't have a computer. Now, in that case, you can always call or write for the information about our ministry and the resources that are available. Our toll-free phone number is 1-800-977-6374. And you can leave a message with your request for prayer or for the items I just mentioned. 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Or for any who use email, it's mail, spelled M-A-I-L, mail at ofrh.com. 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Meanwhile, this is your host, Dr. Mike Conchalian, wishing you God's richest blessing until we return with that next edition of the Old Fashioned Revival Hour.
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Hello, this is Dewey Williams with the Gospel Voice broadcast. I want you to know that our God is so wonderful that He has made a way for sinners to be saved and to come to know Him as their personal Savior. Friend, today the Word of God says in John 3:16, "For God so loved the world that He gave His only begotten Son, that whosoever believeth in Him should not perish, but have everlasting life. For God sent not His Son into the world to condemn the world, but that the world through Him might be saved." And today, friend, that world includes you. Jesus, by the grace of God, tasted death for every man. He paid for your sin debt on the cross of Calvary. With His own precious blood, we were not redeemed with corruptible things such as silver and gold, or from vain conversation received by tradition from our fathers, but with the precious blood of Jesus as a lamb without blemish and without spot. And I have good news today, my dear friend. You can be saved today. God has opened the door of salvation. And the Bible says today is the day of salvation, and now is the accepted time. And God said, when you hear My voice, harden not your heart. Oh, today, friend, why don't you humble yourself and pray that prayer that the old publican prayed in the Gospel of Luke. God, be merciful to me, a sinner, and save me for Jesus' sake. I'm thankful that all the choirs in heaven are quieted so that God will listen to that one who will pray that prayer and cry that cry to God in faith, in repentance, in sincerity. Jeremiah said in Jeremiah chapter number 29 and verse 13, "You shall seek Me and find Me when you search for Me with all your heart." Psalms 145, and I believe it's verse number 18, says, "The Lord is nigh to all them that call upon Him, to all that call upon Him in truth." Do you mean business today, friend? Settle this matter of your eternal salvation today. Call on the name of the Lord, and if you will, I promise you, you'll not be ashamed, and you'll be glad. God bless you, and may the Lord have His way is our prayer.

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0: Harry Agnew of Linton is sharing this day of broadcasting with you in memory of his wife, Beverly. Thank you, Harry, for your thoughtful gift of support. 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

0: a time filled with confusion, ideas, and misleading voices, finding clarity in understanding can feel overwhelming. As it says in John 8:32, "Ye shall know the truth, and the truth shall set you free." That's why it's important to pursue God's truth in all areas of our lives, trusting that it will guide us into the right direction.
1: The rapture being imminent is a purifying factor in the life of a true believer.
0: Welcome back to Praying For You with Evangelist Oliver Areza. We're glad to have you with us today.

0: It's Oliver's heart's desire that you may know the Lord Jesus Christ as your personal Savior, live in the fullness of His salvation, and walk daily in His victory. Let's follow God's purpose and make a difference today.
1: Once again, thank you for joining me today. What an honor it is to have you tuning in. And I want you to stay with us. I'm going to ask a blessing on the listeners today. And I don't know, there's no way that I know everybody that's listening to this radio broadcast at this very moment right now. But I believe that God is omniscient. There's nothing that's hid from Him. He is the omniscient, omnipotent God. And I believe that He knows about every single person that's listening to this broadcast at this moment, and all the different stations that we're on at those different times, He knows. Why would you want to trust your life, your eternity, to anyone other than an omniscient God? Father, we come to You in the precious name of Jesus. And Father, I pray for these that are listening to this broadcast, wherever they may be at the time that they are listening. We pray that You would bless them and help them, Father. And Lord, I know there are a lot of folks that have all kinds of needs today. Our greatest need is salvation. So I pray for anyone who's listening and never been saved, may today be their day of salvation. Or maybe they're a backslider and their life isn't even counting for the gospel. It's not counting for You and for Your causes. Would You bring them into sweet fellowship, help them to repent and to get right with You and make their lives count for Jesus' sake? For we ask it all in the precious name of Jesus. Amen and amen. Well, we are looking at part number 3 of the message, The Blessings of the Blessed Hope. And wow, I had a wonderful time last year being able to preach through the particular verses, Titus chapter 2, verse 11, and down to the end of the chapter. And what we were able to establish last week, and I thought I'd get a little bit further than I did, but we just laid it out right straight from the scriptures, some good reasoning, that we are not appointed to wrath. Amen. The Word of God promises blood-washed, born-again believers that the blessing of the blessed hope. And what is the blessing? Number one, that we're not appointed to wrath. Revelation chapter 6 all the way to Revelation chapter 19, it's wrath, wrath, wrath, the wrath of God on this earth. A horrible time. But praise God, those of us that know Jesus Christ, we're not appointed to wrath, but to obtain salvation by our God. Amen. We will be delivered from that in that wonderful event, the blessed hope, the glorious appearing of our great God and Savior, Jesus Christ. Amen. So what we're going to look at today, and I think I'm going to try to finish it up today. At least I hope I can. But what we want to do today is just continue on with these thoughts here. I think will be helpful to you. And you see, the pre-tribulation rapture position, if you think about it, it is really it's the only position that supports God's character and God's love and His desire to deliver the righteous from His judgments that's going to be poured upon this world. And so we take that from the scriptures. We believe in the pre-tribulation rapture position spoken of. And by the way, I'm not going to get into it, but it doesn't go back to John Darby. It goes back to the apostles. Amen. It goes back to the New Testament. Now, the second point that I want to drive home, the blessing of the blessed hope, is this. First of all, no wrath. All right, not appointed to wrath. Number two, we have the promise that we're not going to be overtaken. I think it would be very understandable to see that the people that are on the earth during the tribulation period, they are going to be taken over. Their identity is going to be taken over. Their freedom is going to be taken over. their ability to buy and sell is going to be taken over. You won't be able to do it, according to Revelation 13, without the mark of the beast. So the point to make is we're not going to be overtaken. Now listen to this verse here from Revelation chapter number 3 and verse number 10. Because thou hast kept the word of my patience, I also will keep thee from the hour of temptation, which shall come upon all the world to try them that dwell upon the earth. All right, so he gives the promise that we're not going to be overtaken. Amen. I will also keep thee from the hour of temptation. I mean, what the inhabitants on the earth are going to experience, I mean, it would bring you into great temptation to receive, to adopt that one world system, that mark of the beast, all of that. But he says, I will keep thee from the hour of temptation, which shall come upon all the world to try them that dwell upon the earth. Now, this promise was given to the Church of Philadelphia, was promised to be kept from the hour of temptation. Notice that is to come upon the whole world. Now take note that the promise is not preservation through the trial, but deliverance from the hour, that is, from the time period of the actual trial. God gives Israel divine protection during the midst of tribulation. Now, I want you to think about this with me. Noah is a picture of the nation of Israel who was given divine protection through the flood. Now, let me give you some more examples of this, okay? Lot was delivered from Sodom and Gomorrah, according to 2 Peter chapter 2, verse 6, 7, 8, and 9. All right? Lot and his daughters did not go through the judgment of God when it came down on Sodom and Gomorrah. He was delivered from it. So you see, it is a picture of Gentile believers, the Lord's church, his true church. Amen. Now, right now, all we have is local, autonomous, indigenous churches. There is no single church on the earth. A church is an assembly of believers. They're assembled together. When the Christians have not assembled on a meeting place, the church is disassembled. It hasn't gathered yet. So this idea of the church universally, it's not really biblical. God speaks of unique churches, local, autonomous, indigenous churches. But there is going to come a time when God, who knows the hearts of all men, he knows the born-again people that are in a Lutheran church. He knows the born-again people that are in a Pentecostal church. He knows the born-again people, the true born-again people that are in a Methodist church, that are in a Baptist church. And all those true born-again believers are going to be caught up to meet the Lord in the air. And that's when the glorious church is going to be assembled. All right? So he delivers them from the wrath to come. Rahab, who was delivered from Jericho, is a picture of the church. Enoch, who was translated that he should not see death, is a picture. He is a picture of the church being ushered out. Amen. Translated. You see, Noah went through the flood and was given divine protection in the midst of the flood. And God is going to give the nation of Israel divine protection during the midst of the tribulation period. Now, I'm going to be dealing with the subject of this here very soon But, you know, he's going to give them divine protection on this earth, and he's going to bring them to a place of repentance. That's during the tribulation period. But praise God, those of us who are born again believers, amen, saved by the blood of the Lamb, we are not to be overtaken. The pre-tribulation rapture position supports God's character, God's love, and his wonderful desire to deliver the righteous from the judgment that is going to be executed upon the world. The blessings of the blessed hope. Amen. Number three, not found. Now, I might have covered this a couple of weeks ago, but I want to drive the point home a little bit further here today. The word church, C-H-U-R-C-H, appears 19 times in the first three chapters of the book of the Revelation. But significantly, the word is not used again until chapter 22, Revelation 22. In other words, the entire lengthy description of the tribulation period in the book of the Revelation, the word church is noticeably absent. In fact, the Bible never uses the word C-H-U-R-C-H, church, in a passage relating to the tribulation period. Not one single time. So when you or any preacher puts the church in the tribulation, it's not found anywhere in the Bible. There is no example nowhere in the Bible. There is no scriptural basis for putting God's church, amen, his blood redeemed, in the midst of the tribulation period. So, the blessings of the blessed hope. Number one, not appointed to wrath. Number two, not overtaken. Number three, not found. Amen. The word church is not found, amen, anywhere in the Word of God. Now, go back to my text passage, Titus chapter number 2, verse 13. It's a wonderful verse. Think about it. Let it bless your heart. The Bible says, looking for that blessed hope, amen, and the glorious appearing of the great God and our Savior, Jesus Christ. Here's the point. No one but Jesus. Amen. Now, here's my points. Try to get them in your mind here. All right. The blessing of the blessed hope, not appointed to wrath. Number two, not overtaken. Number three, not found. Number four, no one else but Jesus. Looking for that blessed hope. That's what we're looking for. Looking for that blessed hope and the glorious appearing of the great God and our Savior, Jesus Christ. Now listen to this logic here. Listen to this. Now, this is all backed up with Scripture. Every other position on the Jews, on the rapture, on the tribulation, but the pre-tribulation rapture is looking for the Antichrist rather than the Lord Jesus Christ. In my text passage, at least one of the verses, looking for that blessed hope and the glorious understanding that you're going to go through 7 years of tribulation and you're going to experience the wrath of God for 7 years, or the last 3.5 years, you're going to experience the wrath of God poured upon the earth. That's not what it says. Every other position on the rapture has people looking for the Antichrist, not the Lord Jesus Christ. Looking for that blessed hope and the glorious appearing of the great God and our Savior, Jesus Christ. Nowhere does the Bible tell me, as a blood-washed, born-again believer, to be looking for the Antichrist. Man, I'm not looking for him. I'm looking for the one that came to this earth as an innocent baby, lived a 33 and a half years, the perfect, sinless Son of God, and he offered his life on the cross as my sacrifice. He died for my sins. He paid my sin debt. And if I will put my faith and trust in him, this is the righteousness which is by faith. When I put my faith and trust in the work of Jesus Christ, his righteousness is applied to me. It's appointed unto me. It's imputed unto me. I'm looking for no one else but Jesus. Now listen to these verses here. Philippians chapter 3, verse 20. For our conversation is in heaven, from whence also we look for the Savior, the Lord Jesus Christ. Now listen carefully to verse number 21. Who shall change our vile body, that it may be fashioned like unto his glorious body, according to the working whereby he is able even to subdue all things unto himself. You see, I'm not looking for the Antichrist. I'm looking for the Lord Jesus Christ. I'm not looking for the father of lies. I'm looking for Jesus Christ, the way, the truth, and the life. I'm not looking for our adversary, the devil. I'm in his cohorts. I'm looking for my advocate, the Lord Jesus Christ. I'm not looking for the red dragon of Revelation. I'm looking for the risen Savior. Amen. I'm not looking for Apollyon, as the devil is described, the Antichrist in Revelation. I'm not looking for Apollyon. I'm looking for the Alpha and Omega. I'm not looking for the one that deceived the nations. I'm looking for the one that died for all men and defeated sin, death, hell, and the grave. I'm not looking for the prince of darkness. I'm looking for the father of lights. I'm not looking for the God of this world. Amen. I'm looking for the God that created the world with his spoken word. I'm not looking for the tempter. I'm looking for the testator. The death of Jesus was necessary to secure the blessing of the gospel. I'm not looking for the wicked one. I'm looking for the only one that's worthy to receive praise and glory and honor and worship. Now let's put it all in perspective. At the rapture, the saved will be called out to meet the Lord in the air. The unbeliever will experience the time of tribulation where the wrath, full wrath of God will come upon the inhabitants of the earth. Antichrist, unrestrained, will rule the world. The Antichrist will be in total control with the mark of the beast. There'll be a one-world government, a one-world court system, a one-world currency, a one-world religion, a one-world church. It will be the secularist utopia. No Christians. But right now, you still have a choice. You can be saved. You can be saved even today. Right now, call upon Jesus as your Savior. Let me know about your conversion. Be encouraged, friends, and remember, somebody's praying for you.
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1: One sat alone beside the highway, begging. His eyes were blind, the light he could not see.

0: I'd like to speak tonight on the subject from a mighty man to a midget. From a mighty man. We could have from robes to rags. Of course, Jesus went from robes to rags, that we might go from rags to robes. And Jesus left heaven's glory and came down. But I want to talk with you about the ruination. It's an old word we used to hear from old folks. That'll be the ruination of him.
1: Right.
0: See, the ruination. And tonight, I want to tell you what ruins the average man. Now, I'm glad that a ruined man or a ruined woman can not just be repaired, but made new. Now, that's the blessed hope that we have right here for living right down here is that, and a man came up to me last Sunday morning and fell at the altar. And he said, Brother Olof, did I understand you on the radio to say that God's grace was retroactive and that I could reclaim some wasted years? I said, yes, sir. That's right. He said, that's what I thought you heard. And he said, I've wasted a lot and I'm going to try to reclaim all of them. And I'm going to start right now living for the Lord. I used to walk with the Lord. I used to preach for the Lord. I used to tell his sweet story, but said, I got involved. And I got busy on the side, and directly the side got me. Mm-hmm. And a lot of times, we'd get to piddling around out here in the edge of the road, and first thing you know, we're in the ditch. It's not good to drive on the shoulder. It's too close to the ditch. And usually the shoulder is soft, and it's not safe. But a lot of people feel like that they don't have to get in the middle of

0: road or where they're supposed to drive, that they can be different. But they wind up in trouble every time. Every time. Their sins, even though you think sometimes that maybe we circulate in a rather small circle, and some of you get the idea that if I didn't preach against television, I wouldn't have anything to preach against. And some of you think if I couldn't preach against cigarettes, I wouldn't have anything to preach against. I'd be run out. And some of you think if I just sort of left off some of those things. But you see, all sin is kin. And I strike, I believe, at the sin that's doing the most damage now. Now, and the thing that'll cost you is to hit the sin that's the most popular among God's people. Now, you can talk about that old drunkard out yonder. And even the cocktail sipper say, well, I think he's right. I appreciate you warning people. Of course, I can take it or leave it. But he's guilty of sin. He's a potential drunkard. Yes, sir. And so when you cry out against the thing that the so-called Christian people are the most guilty of, that's what gets you in trouble. I mean, they're the most critical people on earth. I mean, they'll cut you deeper than anybody in the world, including preachers. And if it doesn't, and especially if you come across a preacher's sin, I mean, that makes you completely wrong unless he's willing to give it up. Then he'll be your friend. But remember one thing now, all sin is kin. And you can say, this is a little sin. This is a little sin. Always reminds me of the fellow that started off with a little snake about that long. And according to the record, he literally trained and fed and nourished that little snake. It was a boa constrictor. And that little snake, of course, with the proper feed, he began to lengthen and strengthen. And the man had completely, what he said, completely trained him. And finally, he made his round around the earth, even across the sea. And everywhere he went, his big boa constrictor went with him. And he said, ladies and gentlemen, his beginning speech was, I'll show you that the man has mastered of the animal kingdom. And I have trained this snake, and he's never refused to do what I tell him to do. In a moment, though there is a stream between me and you, there's absolutely no danger with this big snake because I have him perfectly trained. And he said, for hundreds and hundreds of times, I've called that snake, and I'll call him in a moment, and he'll come and do exactly what I tell him to do. And this snake is in complete obedience to me. I mean, he's under my subjection all the time. He listens to me and does what I tell him to do. He said he's trained. It's taken many hours to train this snake. And this snake has been a traveling companion of mine and has helped me make my living. And you've paid a fee to see a man master of a snake. And after he'd made his little lecture and had captured the confidence of the people, he opened the cage, and out came the big old boa constrictor, huge, monstrous thing. He said, now, ladies and gentlemen, he said, this snake will do what he does every night of the year. He'll coil completely around me. He'll start around my ankles, and you'll not see anything of me except just my eyes and nose sticking out. And said, I want you to know that when I'm ready for him to uncoil, he'll uncoil and he'll go back and get in his cage. That snake started winding around and right on up to the top. The man stood there just as calm as I am right now, and a lot calmer than I would be if that snake was going around. But there goes the snake and up to his head, and the snake wound all the way around him and put his head up over the man's head and stuck it out. And he said, now, ladies and gentlemen, his mouth was still where he could talk. Ladies and gentlemen, you see what I'm talking about. But in a moment, I mean just a moment, the snake changed his mind and squeezed down, and bones began to crack and pop. And in a moment, a piece of jelly hit the floor, and it's all over. Now, here's the moral of that story that I've read, and that is, that man could have killed that snake when it was little, but he didn't do it. And that snake killed that man when he got big. That's exactly what's happened to some of you. You're in a place where you could kill that snake now. You don't do it, it'll kill you, wasn't he? The day's going to come when that, and he's calling around you right now. That old cigarette snake, the old liquor snake, that old flesh snake, that old immoral snake, that old lust snake. I guarantee you, you've been feeding him, and he's growing. And one of these days, he's going to, down you go. It'll be all over. I mean, that's the truth. That's just the way sin works. You see, it just starts off, it's just a little thing, you know. And a little bigger and better, you see. Now then, I want to talk with you about something besides liquor. I know some people that are just as chained and shackled, though they don't touch one drop of liquor. And I'm going to give you what I found in the Bible this afternoon about 6 o'clock. I'm going to just show you. It just sort of began to fall in line that the one sin that just about everybody is guilty of sometime is to being latched on to immorality and filth. And you know, when I got to thinking, nearly every time that you find a real sinful plot, a woman's right in the middle of it. I mean, in the Bible, the first person that ever sinned was a woman. The first one that ever yielded. He didn't go to Adam, he went to the woman. The devil knows a lot about people. And the devil went to, because the Bible says that the woman is the weaker sex. And I don't intend to cast off on the women. That's not the purpose of this message tonight. And I don't plan to be funny at all. This is a serious message.
1: Yeah.
0: But the average woman hadn't got sense enough to take care of herself unless some good man can guard her and protect her. Now, I don't blame the women for any mess they're in. It's the men's fault. And I'll have to say this, that though the Bible says the woman is the weaker sex, woman has proved to be stronger in many ways and more sacrificial than most men are. She pays a heavier price for her sin than a man ever pays. The girls that get in trouble. Some sorry, good-for-nothing, low-down, trifling, snaky sort of a boy.
1: Right.
0: He just skips off across the country and laughs about it. And she wrestles with her conscience and sin and load for 9 months and then has to say goodbye to the baby and then suffer the rest of her life. And people talk about her. And that sorry rapscallion's going across the country to get somebody else in trouble. I tell you, the day's coming, no boys. You just put it down. The day's going to come when things going to be leveled up. But I got to thinking about what the Bible says about it. Eve plunged off into sin. When the sons of God saw the daughters of men, that's what precipitated the flood. In Noah's day, the thing that made Noah get to work on the ark was the fact, and the last sin that we know about was the fact that when the sons of God began to get tangled up with the daughters of men, and of course there were giants born in the earth. I mean, men of renown, we got them now. The Bible said it'd be like that just before Jesus comes again. We got our giants today. We got scientific giants, intellectual giants, religious giants, denominational giants. I mean, we got every kind of giants you can think about except spiritual giants. Running short of spiritual giants. All right. From a mighty man to a midget. What about Sisera? Sisera was killed by a woman. What about Abimelech? He was killed by a woman. What about Amnon and his sister? Amnon was killed because he fell to his own sister and seduced her, and he was killed. What about Samson? And we're coming to him in a little bit, and we're going to spend most of our time. Samson was the mighty man I'm talking about tonight, strongest man that ever lived. A man that had, when the Spirit of God would come upon him, he was the strongest man that ever lived. He could lift more, kill more. He took a jawbone of it. Just a jawbone of an old donkey and killed 1,000 men. Power of God was on him. But we'll see where he goes in a little bit. Ananias and Sapphira. I believe that Sapphira had a good deal to do with that. You know, a godly woman, a godly wife can really steer a man away from a lot of trouble. I mean, if she'll really be dedicated and consecrated, I mean, she'll just really can steer. If she's really filled with the Spirit of God and she can get in that prayer closet and pray her husband out of a lot of trouble. I mean, she can protect him a lot better from the prayer closet than she can chaperone him down the road somewhere. But I believe that Sapphira had a little conscience. And I believe that she was lustful after the things of the world, clothes and various things, like most women are. And I think she was seduced by her desire for the things of the world. And Ananias and Sapphira, but notice, even though Ananias, I believe he's the one that's mainly guilty, but she collaborated with him. They made up the same lie together. He told it, and then she came right along and told it. Now, I believe this. I believe if Ananias had been a great man of God, said, now, Sapphira, don't be stupid. We're going to be just as sacrificial as the rest of the people in the church. And if they're going to sell everything, give everything, we're going to do the same thing. Now, you just forget your silly notions of taking half of it and giving the Lord half. because that's not real faith. You're not giving all, and we're not going to lie about it. I believe she'd have said that. I believe she'd have said, well, I'll go along with you. What we need today is great spiritual masculine leadership.
1: Amen.
0: I mean men that are filled with the Spirit of God and that will stand for the Lord. What about David? The greatest sin, I guess, ever committed by one man in the Bible. I mean, an outstanding man was that of David. What got him in trouble? Bathsheba. He was guilty of murder as a result. So he killed Uriah. And then there's a series of many, many deaths that came as a result of David's sin. And you just go through Abraham, great man of faith, a man, a friend of God, called the friend of God, and the father of the faithful. And yet, when he felt that God wasn't running his train right on time and on schedule, and it was Abraham's schedule, not God's. God always runs his train on time. You just put it down. God's not behind on nothing. And I, as I've said many times, we've got a savior that he's not sitting in a psychiatrist's office tonight laying on the couch worrying about how this thing's coming out. He knows how it's coming out. You just put it down. All the worries on this side of the fence. I mean, God is omnipotent, and he's not nervous about anything. He knows exactly what's going to happen. But Abraham, and I remember this, who got Abraham in trouble? Sarah. She told him, she said, honey, she said, as much as I love you and everything, but it looks to me like we're going to sort of have to help God out. I mean, I sure believe in God, but it looks to me like his promise, he's just not able to keep it. And said, I'd suggest to you, and boy, that must have been a hard thing for a wife to do, to suggest that the husband take one of the maids in, see? And sure enough, you know what happened, don't you? Sure, she had the child right away. Brother, I tell you, you just get wrong with the wrong crowd, and sin will just get to multiply. I mean, no trouble sinning at all. I mean, when you get to, and somebody said, well, I hope it'll work out all right. Yeah. I tell you, brother, if you live right, it'll work out all right. The trouble with a lot of people, they say, they get in sin and try to say, Lord, please make it work out all right. It doesn't work out all right. I mean, no need praying over your sin, boys. No need asking God to bless your sin, because he's not in the sin blessing business. And so,
1: amen.
0: Abraham was the father of a child, called him Ishmael. Did you know Ishmael's never died? Did you know that the Ishmaelites are still over yonder fighting against God's people? That's how they are. There they are. And did you know that they've always been the people of flesh? The people of flesh. Of course, to me, it's a sad thing because they've always fought a losing battle. But you see, God's going to run his train just the way he said he's going to run it. And sure enough, after a while, you know, the Lord came and said, Abraham, you and Sarah better get you some more baby clothes because I'm going to fulfill my promise. The Bible said Sarah laughed. God said, amen, what'd you laugh about? He said, Sarah, what'd you laugh about? She said, I didn't laugh. God said, you know you laughed. I heard you laugh. I tell you, God hears real good, doesn't he?
1: Yeah.
0: I mean, you won't catch him barring anybody's hearing aid. He hears real good. You don't ever have to ask the Lord to turn up his hearing aid. He hears real good. And he hears what you boys have been saying today, too.
1: Yeah.
0: He hears all these repercussions after these rather straight sermons we're preaching around
1: here.
0: I mean, you go in the room and there, you see him, you say, the door closed? Yeah. Brother Wolf's gone in? Yeah. Boy, I tell you, I think he ought not to say, hey, he heard you. He heard you. I don't care about hearing you. You're not, I mean, that wouldn't bother me if I did hear you. Just ought to laugh and said, stupid idiot. I mean, he's still right.
1: Yeah, amen.
0: Just go ahead and talk and blabber all you want to. God will make you eat those words one of these days.
1: Amen.
0: Right's right. And all we want to do is help you and to be a blessing to you. Oh, listen. What about, have you ever thought about Ahab? I believe old Jezebel ruined Ahab. Because they'd stirred up the wickedness in him. Jezebel. She's the one got him to sign that plot to kill Naboth and his boys. And got that little vineyard away from Naboth and killed Naboth. And brother, I tell you, and the dogs licked his blood in the streets of Jezreel, and they ate her sorry body, all except her nasty brain and the palms of her hands. I don't think a dog in the world eat that nasty brain she had.
1: Yeah.
0: They had that had cancer.
1: Yeah.
0: That's right. She had something malignant in her brain when she plotted the death of a godly man like Naboth and killed his little boys and kicked Mrs. Naboth out to live a lonely life till she went to be with the Lord and Naboth. Sin, it's going to come. It took 20 years for the dogs to get her. But I tell you what, when that old preacher came in that garden, I mean, when Elijah, God said, Elijah, I got a message. I got a telegram. I want you to deliver it to Mr. Ahab. He's over there in Naboth's vineyard right now. I mean, God had him on his radar screen. I mean, and Elijah didn't have any trouble finding him. Of course, Ahab said, "Hast thou found me, O mine enemy?" He said, "Sure, I found you." I mean, no trouble at all. I mean, there wasn't any time when you wasn't found. God just told me, "Come over and I'd find you." He said, "I have a message for you." He said, "Dogs are going to lick your blood in the streets of Jezreel." And said, "He's going to eat your old wife up one of these days." And I believe every time a dog barked, he jumped. I mean, it took 3 years for the dogs to get him. It took 20 years for the dogs to get Jezebel. But they got her. They got her. I'll guarantee you, when Jehu came riding in, I'm talking about women, what part women had played, see, in sin. And that's what's wrong with some of you folks right here tonight. You're all tangled up with women. You were tangled up before you came here. You're still tangled up. You still think you can furl around and live around and crawl around like a dirty snake. You're going to get caught and maybe killed for this thing. This is true every time nearly somebody comes here. I mean, I don't know how many people we've had to come here. You know, just tell us, see? Right. Just tell us. In trouble, right back at home, and trying to get somebody else's wife. And then going, "You better look out. God's going to catch you. He's already got you caught. Already got you caught. And you just go study." What about men, David, Abraham, Ahab, and then now we come to the one I want to talk about. What about Samson? Samson's the strongest man. What happened to Samson? Let me read it to you. Find over in the book of Judges. Turn your Bible, please, and we'll get some scriptures in the book of Judges. In the book of Judges. I want you to notice, first of all, I won't give it, we'll start in the 14th chapter, but he had a great mother and a great daddy. An angel came one day and visited his mother, and the angel said to the mother in the book of Judges, we'll start the 14th chapter, said now, and said, "You know, you're going to be a mother." And so she got all excited about it and didn't have, you know, enough presence of mind to even get any more information or instructions. And so her husband, Manoah, came in, and she came and said, "Honey, we're going to be the parents of a child. We're going to have a boy." And he said, "Well, how do you know?" "Well, angel came and says." "Is that right?" "Oh, yes." "Well," said, did you get any instructions? I mean, did you get a baby book?" "I said, no, I didn't." "Well," said, you know good and well, we haven't ever had any kids. We're going to have no how to take care of them." And said, "We better go look that angel up." And so sure enough, notice, that's in the 13th chapter and the 8th verse. Then Manoah entreated the Lord and said, "Oh, my Lord, let the man of God which thou didst send come again." Let him come again and visit us and teach us what we should do unto the child that shall be born. I mean, isn't that a wonderful desire? Let the man of God, let the angel of God come on back. It's not enough just to have children. We got to have an instruction book to go with them. Thank God. He's got one. Here it is. This is the greatest baby book ever written. This is the food book. This is the cleansing book. This is the wisdom book. This is the salvation book. This is the keeping book. Now, I want you to notice. So, Manoah rose, verse 11, and went after his wife and came to the man and said unto him, "Art thou the man that spakest unto the woman?" And he said, "I am." You know, have you ever noticed the I ams of the Bible? You know who that is? That's Jesus. Yeah, that's Jesus. When God told Moses, he said, "I am going with you." That's Jesus going with you. And Manoah said, "Now let thy words come to pass. How shall we order the child, and how shall we do in him?" I like that. In other words, I want you to give us some orders, and then we're going to give those orders to the children. Now, boys, that's the way the home ought to be run. The daddy's going to give the orders. And I believe if we stick with the book, everything come out right. I believe the daddy ought to order the wife, ought to order the children. And he ought to be ordered of the Lord. Now, that'll work out real good when it's like that. Listen, when we get our orders from headquarters, from God, then we give them, then the wife ought to listen, and the children ought to listen, and then God's going to bless us. Now then, notice he said, verse 14, "She may not eat of anything that cometh of the vine, neither let her drink wine or strong drink, nor any unclean thing." Now, they went to hogs. He said, "You're going to have to, now, if you want to be a healthy mother," he said, "you're going to have to eat right and drink right. Eat right and drink right." I mean, that's just plain. You say, "Well, I don't know what to eat." Well, why don't you read your Bible sometime? Why don't you go over there and find out what God told you is clean, what's unclean? He said, "Now this you shall not eat, and this will be all right to eat." And he told you about the kind of fish you're to eat, the kind of meat you're to eat, and tells you about the herbs and about the vegetables and all the rest of it. And I'll guarantee you, if we go back to that, we'll have a new day of health on us. I've never seen such a sick generation as I'm looking at right now. I mean, I just can't imagine the shape we're in, and the health that we used to have when people worked and ate out of their own garden. All right? Now, verse chapter 14. "And Samson went down." There he goes. That's the beginning of the end right there. He went down. Just like Jonah said, he went down. He went down. And so Samson is going down now. He went down to Timnath and saw a woman in Timnath of the daughters of the Philistines. Look out. A Philistine girl he saw. Why, listen, that's always been the devil's army. That's always been the devil's crowd. Here he is. He's gone down. He came up and told his father and his mother, listen to this, and said, I've seen a woman. What got him? His eyes. He lusted after a strange woman. I've seen a woman. I saw her with my eyes. And brother, there's nothing that's more lustful and more detrimental and more poisonous than your eyes. You better watch out what you're looking at. And so he said, I've seen a woman. I've seen a woman in Timnath of the daughters of the Philistines. Now, therefore, get her for me to wife. Go get her. Now, listen, that's out of order. Who was it that God gave the orders to? It was Manoah, the father. Now, who's taking over? Boy, Brad. Go get her for me. Want her. I saw her myself. Go get her right now. Now, wait a minute. Let's see if the father's going to reason with him a little bit. She pleaseth me well. Then his father and his mother said unto him, is there never a woman among the daughters of thy brethren, among all my people, that thou goest to take a wife of the uncircumcised Philistines? And Samson said unto his father, get her for me. She pleases me. I don't care whether you like her or not. I want her. You're not married. I'm the one that's married. Now go get her. Doesn't that sound like a strong, bull-headed boy? Remember, he's going down. He's going down. But there were some good things about him. There were some good things about him. There were some wonderful things. But his father and his mother knew not that it was of the Lord. And then Samson. Now, God could use some of these things. He could use some of them. But you see, he had the wrong spirit about it. He should have counseled and prayed. But when he was disobedient to God and his mother and daddy, then God could not bless what he was fixing to do. Even though, notice something else. Samson went down. There he is, going on down again. Went down. His father and his mother to Timnath and came to the vineyards of Timnath, and behold, a young lion roared against him. The Spirit of the Lord came mightily upon him. He ran him as he would have ran a kid, and he had nothing in his hand, that he told not his father, his mother what he had done. Some good things about a fellow that has the power of God upon him. He killed a lion. If you have any lions in your life you need to kill tonight, huh? I mean, can't you see that if God could give David strength to kill a big lion, a big bear, and could kill old Goliath, don't you realize he could chop them cigarettes out of your silly life? Yeah. Don't you realize he could chop those? And yet those have become real giants and lions in your life. Do you know that?
2: The strangers to God, His grace and His love, were gathered by Blue Galilee.
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friends. This is Bob Shelton. I love to tell people that though they are sinners, God loves them, and he's made provision for their sin. He had to send his son, the Lord Jesus, into the world, and he came through the womb of that lovely little Virgin Mary. And at the right time, he went to a cross, and there he took upon himself the sins of all of those who have ever been born or ever will be born. He who knew no sin became sin for us. Why? So that we might be made the righteousness of God in him. You see, my dear friend, whoever you are, God loves you. And he's made provision for your sin. If you'll bow that heart of yours before him as a penitent sinner and simply invite his precious, crucified, and resurrected Son into your life, at the moment you call, he'll come. The Bible tells us, "Whosoever shall call on the name of the Lord shall be saved." You know, God's waiting to save you, but he's given you a free will. And he waits for you to come to him, admitting your need, confessing that Jesus is Christ, he's the Lord, and then open your heart in simple childlike faith. Invite him to come in. And you know, the moment he comes into your life, you have everlasting life. His word tells us, if any man has the Son of God, he's a child of God. If you receive the Lord Jesus Christ at that moment, you have everlasting life. You see, eternal life depends upon a personal acceptance of God's Son. Now, those who reject him are going to be separated from him for all eternity in a place made for the devil and his angels. You know, God didn't make hell for you, my friend. He made it for Satan and all those fallen angels. And if you die without Christ and go there, you'll be out of place.

But that doesn't save anybody. You see, joining a church or being baptized are things that Christians do. They are not things you do to become a Christian. The only thing you do is to come to Christ just like you are. Now, you can't save yourself, but as a penitent sinner, you can open your heart and invite the Lord Jesus to come in. At your invitation, He'll come. Then there's the promise. He who has the Son has life. Eternal life is a matter of having Jesus Christ. My friend, if you've never done that, I would plead with you today. Open that heart of yours in childlike faith. Invite Him to come in at your invitation.

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1: The following contains mature themes. Parental guidance is suggested. How do you do? It's often said, if you go looking for trouble, you'll find it. But for some, trouble finds them. Some are born into it, shaped by circumstances they never chose. The woman in this story was one of those. Raised in a broken home with little guidance or hope, she faced adult burdens far too young, and her life soon spiraled downward. It would be easy to think she didn't care, but that would be wrong. Because beneath the ruin was a heart still capable of change, a change that was everlasting when her heart, her mind, her very life were unshackled.

0: Tina, would you stop sweeping? You make me feel like I don't keep the house clean enough.
1: I'm gonna have a baby soon, Mom. I need it to be safe.
0: I know you're gonna have a baby, but you make it seem like I've never cleaned the place. I do the best I can.
1: And now I'm doing the best I can. I can't believe you're upset that I'm cleaning up a bit.
0: You never did it before.
1: Bruce and I want our baby to be able to breathe when he or she comes to live here.
0: Bruce wants. He's controlling you, him and his parents.
1: Mom.
0: And that church.
1: His parents and that church have done more to help us than you and Dad have.
0: Stick with him if you want to ruin your life.
1: For real, Mom? You're smoking around your pregnant daughter and you think Bruce is the problem? You probably think I should get another...
0: I saved your life.
1: No, you didn't. I still have to live with that every day. It's too painful.
0: You don't know how hard it is to raise a child.
1: No, but I'm gonna find out. And you're not gonna stop me this time.
2: 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Pacific Garden Mission is the oldest continuously operating gospel mission in the country, meeting the needs of thousands of lives each year. Men, women, and children come through our doors every day looking for food, warmth, and direction. Our counselors minister to their spiritual needs, directing them to the one who sticks closer than a brother, which is what this program celebrates. 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In our last show, we met a young girl who was molested and made pregnant by an uncle, then forced by her parents to have an abortion. When we pick up her story at age 16, she is pregnant again, but committed

0: to having the baby. Will a loving boyfriend be enough? Find out as we continue with part two of the true story of Serena Dykeson, right now on Unshackled.
1: Mom and Dad never liked my boyfriend, Bruce. Mom thought he was controlling, probably because he showed more interest in me than they did. I'm sure they thought it was his idea to keep the baby, but that was all me. After my parents made me get an abortion when I was 13, I decided there was no way I was ever going that route again. Fortunately, Bruce supported that decision, as did his church.
2: And we ask your blessing on our meal, on our congregation, and our time this afternoon. In Jesus' name, amen.
3: Amen.
2: All right, folks, don't let it get cold.
3: Why don't you sit down, Serena? I'll grab you a plate.
1: Sounds good. You're okay with that?
2: Hey now, why don't you both sit for a minute? I'll fix you a couple plates.
3: You don't have to do that, Pastor.
2: I know I don't. Humor me. You two could use a break.
1: Everyone's been so nice at the church.
3: Yeah. That stuff they got us at the baby shower is going to help a lot.
1: I'm not used to this support. My family's pretty well checked out.
3: I suppose we do look like we could use a break. Maybe you should cut back on your hours at the gas station.
1: You should talk. You look wiped out.
3: Balancing my job and graduating in a couple months. But I can't quit. We need the money.
1: I know.
3: We still need to figure a few things out. Where we're going to live and stuff.
1: Bruce was right. There was a lot we needed to figure out. He was finishing his senior year of high school. I was in my sophomore year. And we were broke as a joke. And then there was my family.
4: I'm telling you, Serena, you're having that baby today.
1: It's just Braxton Hicks contractions, Mom. I've been having them all week.
4: You need to call Bruce, have him come get you so you can get to the hospital.
1: It's Sunday morning. He's at church, where I should be.
4: Except you're about to have a baby.
1: If I go to the hospital now, they're just going to send me back home. Bruce is coming over after church. We'll figure it out then. Bruce arrived after church, and we hung out around the house. The contractions continued. At about 9:30, I gave in to my mom and went to the hospital. It was a good thing, too. Our daughter was born at about 11:30. After her delivery, there was so much joy in the hospital room. All the stress and tension with my parents was, for the moment, taken away by a healthy, beautiful baby girl. Unfortunately, that perfect moment in time couldn't last. I brought her home with me so Bruce could concentrate on the last couple months of high school.
5: She's my granddaughter. I'm not going to let anything happen to her.
1: I'll keep her with me, Dad. It'll be all right.
5: What's the matter? You don't trust me.
1: Are you kidding me? I mean, are you really asking me that?
5: Don't answer that.
1: Dad, just stop. Hello? Oh, hi, Mr. Dykeson. It's Bruce's dad.
5: Tell him to stop calling here.
1: Shh. What? No, not you. Yes, of course you can come see your granddaughter.
5: I don't want them in my house.
1: Oh, you heard that? That's okay, I can meet you outside. Nope, no problem at all.
5: Give me the phone.
1: Dad?
5: Mr. Dykeson, listen to me. We don't want you here. Leave my daughter alone. She's my granddaughter, too. Oh, and this is my... Oh, is that so? Well, you're not coming into my house.
1: Wow, Dad. You just yelled at the nicest guy in the world. The guy who never argues with anyone. The guy who cares more.
5: What?
1: He cares more than you do. Things weren't going to get better with my parents, so I made a tough choice. I moved out of their house and filed with the state for emancipation. I took our daughter and what little I had and moved into a bed and breakfast that was owned by friends of Bruce's parents. Not surprisingly, that didn't take care of all the stress. Even though Bruce was a pretty good father and he tried to be as hands-on as possible, we still had a lot of disagreements on how to raise her. I mean, how could we not? We both were raised very differently. Our wedding took place on the same day as Bruce's graduation from high school.
3: Relax, they'll be here.
1: You don't know that. My parents have probably never set foot in a church.
3: Serena.
1: Mom said they didn't have clothes to wear. As if that's a reason to miss your daughter's wedding.
3: I know you're stressed out. Whatever happens, it'll be okay.
1: Will it?
3: If you and me leave together and we're still on speaking terms, that's a win.
1: Yeah. Well.
5: Serena?
1: Dad? Mom?
3: Told ya.
1: Dad, I've never seen you in a suit before.
5: Your old man cleans up okay.
1: Thank you.
3: Hi, Mr. and Mrs. Lemaire.
5: Bruce?
3: I don't mean to rush this, but my best man has a shift at McDonald's he needs to get to. And no, that's not a joke.
5: Sure. Sure. Where do we go?
1: Left side, in the front row. Somebody told us that the first 5 years of marriage were the hardest. Ours included Bruce getting better job opportunities, me graduating high school, and having another baby. A boy we named after a doctor on the show ER. In one of life's twists, the doctor who delivered our boy was the same doctor who recommended I have an abortion when I was 13. In the midst of all the good things that happened, I was still struggling with insecurities. I wasn't happy with how I looked, how we lived. You name it, I wasn't happy with it.
3: You look nice today.
1: Just today. Didn't I look nice yesterday?
3: You look great yesterday. I think I told you that you looked great yesterday.
1: I'm not sure you meant it then either.
3: Wow. You used to be able to take a compliment.
1: Yeah, before I had two kids that messed up my body.
3: You look fine, Serena. You look great.
1: Say it a few more times and you might believe it.
3: I give up.
1: When our boy was 5, I got pregnant again. Bruce and I were both excited about this baby. But things didn't go as we had planned. At one of the checkups, the doctor was unable to find a heartbeat.
3: Are you okay?
1: Take a wild guess, Bruce.
3: I'll take that as a no.
1: Are you okay with this? With losing a baby?
3: No, not at all.
1: It's not gonna hurt you to show some emotion.
3: Just because I don't holler or throw stuff around doesn't mean I don't feel bad, Serena. This hurts me too.
1: Yeah, right. I started to resent Bruce after that. I read his self-control as detachment and thought he didn't care about me or the baby we lost. When a guy in our neighborhood, Henry, was charged with sexually abusing children, I went nuts. I mean, this guy had been in our house, around our children. It could have been our kids. It bothered me that Bruce didn't seem to care. At least not as much as I did.
3: Just calm down. We can talk about this.
1: Talk about what? He was fooling around with kids. He needs to be put away or executed.
3: Executed? Does Indiana have the death sentence anymore?
1: It should.
3: Okay, fine, Serena. But remember, hell is forever.
1: Good. I hope he never...
3: What's wrong? What's going on?
1: It's my... Something's wrong.
3: Come on. We're going to the hospital.
1: That pain I had was a ruptured ovary. They performed an ultrasound and saw my pelvis was full of blood. Without surgery, I would die. So, they removed the ovary. Not long after, because of continued pain, they told me they thought I had endometriosis. And we made the tough decision to have a complete hysterectomy. I'd always wanted more children. But now that door was closed forever.
3: Do you think that's a good idea? I mean, you're still recovering from surgery.
1: I drink it because it takes away the pain. If you ever felt anything, you'd probably drink too.
3: Come on, Serena. This isn't you. Your kids need you. So do I.
1: You don't need me, Bruce. You have your job. You have your church.
3: Our church.
1: Sure.
3: We're doing okay, yeah? We're not hurting like we were when we first married.
1: So why don't you get us away from the sexual predator? You heard Henry was released on bail and is back in his house?
3: Why should we move? We didn't do anything wrong.
1: And that is why I drink.
3: Serena.
1: My life was a hot mess. But it shouldn't have been. I had a husband who loved me. Two great kids. I even had a job as a therapy assistant in a nursing home, which I liked a lot. But like they say, hurt people hurt people. And I hurt Bruce.
6: Where are you, Serena? Are you coming home?
1: I'm staying with Angie for a while. I think... I want you to leave me alone. For a while.
6: What can I do for you? said moving out of the neighborhood where Henry lived would fix things. Clearly hasn't. Are you still drinking?
7: Don't worry about it.
6: I'm gonna worry about it. I love you.
7: Well, maybe you shouldn't. Bruce was persistent. He really wanted us to work on our marriage. And the random acts of kindness. One day, he came over to my friend's house after a snowstorm. I watched him from the window while he cleaned the snow off my car, shoveled the driveway, just because he knew I hated the cold. Another time we had a fight on the phone, and I started cussing him out, not knowing that the kids could hear everything I said. I was embarrassed. But rather than fix the problem, I kept drinking, and even started using drugs. Soon I was partying and drinking every night.
8: Are you about ready to pack it in, lady? We're trying to close up.
7: I'm texting my friend for a ride. It won't be... There they are. They won't give me a ride.
8: You don't have a car?
7: I do, but I'm too...
8: Yeah, we all saw how much you drank. Tell me the truth. You were baked when you came in, weren't you?
7: Are you gonna judge me?
8: Yeah. You come into our restaurant high, spend 3 hours drinking like your life depends on
7: it. You don't know me.
8: You've been trying to get a ride home for the last hour. Yeah, we've been watching. Every time your phone rings, you get excited, and then you're disappointed that nobody will help you. It's pretty pathetic.
7: I'm finding out who my friends are, that's for sure.
8: Yeah? Well, get one of them to come over here and pick you up. I don't care where you go, but you're not going to stay here. Unlike you, the rest of us have lives we need to get on with.
7: She was right. I needed to get my life in order. The problem was, I'd messed it up so bad, burned so many bridges, that I didn't know if I could fix it. My friends wanted nothing to do with me. My parents had problems of their own, and even if they didn't, they were no help to me. Bruce? Could I call him? Or had I wrecked that relationship too badly? I stumbled out to my car. I sat there and wept. I knew I had to break free from all the garbage that was controlling me. Without hardly thinking about it, I just cried out to God. God, I have nothing left but you. Please, I need your help. Suddenly, I felt God's presence in a way I never had before. And I felt something else. Something I had never felt before. Hope. As I pulled into my driveway, I felt hope.
9: Bruce? Were you waiting for me?
10: Yep. Come here.
9: I don't...
10: You're home, Serena. You're home.
7: Bruce held me. And my Heavenly Father also wrapped me in his arms with this feeling of comfort that I will never forget. His love lifted me out of my dark pit. I was no longer drowning. For so long, I felt dead inside. I would go through the motions of each day with such emptiness. That simple prayer I'd said brought me life. I knew right then and there that God had answered my prayer. Now that I was home, and my husband had taken me in his arms and showed me grace too, I was on my way to healing. The first time back to church was more difficult, but Bruce asked some of the men to be praying for me as I fought off an anxiety attack. As I sat there, I could almost feel the enemy's chains fall off, and I lifted my hands in worship, praising God as I hadn't been able to before.
10: Hey, babe. How's your day?
7: Eye-opening.
10: Want to tell me about it?
7: I think... I have to tell you about it. It involves you.
10: Okay.
7: First, I have to apologize to you.
10: Apologize? For what?
7: As I was reading the Bible and praying today, It occurred to me that I had been placing you ahead of God. I made you my protector. I wanted you to fix everything, and it never occurred to me that you can't fix everything.
10: Wow. I never realized that you felt that way.
7: Well, that's it. You can't be my number one any longer. God has to fill those areas that you can't.
10: Well, praise the Lord. I needed you to take that pressure off me so that God could fill that space.
7: You didn't give up on me.
10: If I gave up on you, I'd be giving up on me too. And the kids. I still think we have a ways to go, but we're making it work, right?
7: We were working on a relationship and fixing the family. I still had a lot of baggage, but with God's help and Bruce being understanding, things were getting better. I still wasn't able to open up in counseling about my abortion all those years ago, or even my bitterness with Henry, the guy who had sexually assaulted kids in our old neighborhood. But in my prayer and Bible time, God showed me how to deal with that too.
10: Hang on a second, Serena. You're telling me you're not angry with Henry anymore?
7: I don't like or approve of anything he did. I'm just not going to let it control me anymore.
10: That's great! I'm really happy to hear it. What brought this about?
7: Something I read today.
10: I like where this is going.
7: It was in Lamentations, chapter 3. Here, let me read it to you. I called upon thy name, O Lord, out of the low dungeon. Thou hast heard my voice. Hide not thine ear at my breathing, at my cry. Thou drewest near in the day that I called upon thee. Thou saidst, fear not. O Lord, thou hast pleaded the causes of my soul. Thou hast redeemed my life. O Lord, thou hast seen my wrong. Judge thou my cause.
10: Good stuff.
7: God took up my case. He redeemed my life. I believe he's upholding my cause, too.
10: If Henry was right here in front of you, what would you say?
7: The same thing I'd say to my Uncle Rodney. I forgive you. I cannot forget it, nor would I trust him. But I can forgive.
10: You mean it?
7: God forgave me. He's helped me with all this bitterness I've carried since I was a kid. If I can't forgive other people, then I'm just hanging on to the pain. Except now I'm the one causing the pain.
10: That's pretty deep. You are not the same girl I met on that school bus all those years ago.
7: I'm not. And I'm glad I'm not. God has changed me. I don't know how else to say it.
10: I think that says it perfectly.
7: You hear these phrases Christians use. Born again. New creation. Well, I understood what they meant now. I was different. A new person with new desires and goals. I developed a burden to help people who were hurting and in crisis. Bruce and I began working in a variety of ministries that serve those very people. God had restored our family, and he used us to help others. Life went on. In 2015, our little girl became a bride herself. In December of 2018, she and her husband were blessed with a beautiful, healthy girl. That little peanut brings us joy and laughter, a constant reminder of God's love. I sometimes think how different our lives would have been if Bruce and I had not chosen life for our lovely daughter.
10: Hey, hon, you want to go on a date?
7: I don't know. I was going to scrub the bathtub.
10: Seriously. There's a new Christian movie showing. I want to support these things.
7: Yeah, they've been getting better lately. Sure, I'll go. As long as you buy me a big bucket of popcorn.
10: Deal. I may even throw in a pop.
7: What's this movie about?
10: I don't even know.
7: What's it called?
10: Unplanned?
7: Unplanned is the true story of a Planned Parenthood employee who is now a pro-life advocate. She used her story to speak out against the industry that has taken millions of lives. If you're wondering if it was hard to watch, it was. As the credits began to scroll on the movie screen, and the audience sat in complete silence, I felt the overwhelming presence of the Holy Spirit speak to me. I knew right there in that theater that it was time to tell the rest of my story. I had been open about my past sexual abuse in counseling. So much healing had taken place in my life. But there had been one area I was not willing to approach. I knew that sharing about my own abortion was another level of shame, guilt, and trauma. I had locked that painful experience away in a vault. But Unplanned opened that area of my heart. It was as if God was gently prompting me to step out in faith and share my story too.
10: You're talking about changing the whole focus of your personal ministry.
7: I've been hiding this thing about myself for a long time, Bruce. Think of how many babies could possibly have been saved if I'd spoken out before.
10: I'm not disagreeing with anything you're saying. But are you sure this is something you can do? I mean, can you handle that all coming back to the surface?
7: I've never spoken to anybody about my abortion. Not since you and I sat in that car when I was 15. I really believe God is telling me to do this.
10: Okay. Then I won't stand in your way. How can I help?
7: I have no idea.
11: St. Joseph County Ride to Life. This is Megan.
7: Hi. Megan, my name is Serena Dykeson. Can I tell you my story?
12: Hi, Serena. My name is Cindy Michelson. I got your name from Megan.
7: Oh, yeah, hi.
12: I write a pro-life blog, and I wondered if you would be interested in writing an article, telling your personal story.
7: Oh, wow, I don't know. I mean, that's a little different from telling people in my small groups and living rooms.
12: I've heard some of it. And I think it could be powerful. You never know who needs to hear what you've gone through and how you came out the other side.
7: Yeah. I think you're right. Okay. All right. Just let me know what you need me to do. I knew I needed to be obedient and share my testimony, no matter what the response might be. My story eventually made it on a few pro-life news outlets. And all of a sudden, it seemed every time I opened my social media accounts, I saw my article shared. I began to get one message after another of people thanking me for sharing my story. I was amazed at all the responses. For weeks, I would get new people reaching out to me or news sites asking if they could share my story. Out of obedience, I had told my whole story, and God was using it. Through the process, I began to see the hand of God. He was directing me all along the way. The healing process continued for me in a way I hadn't thought of. God had created two lives in me that never came to live in this world, but they were real people. In a time of prayer, I had a beautiful vision of a young lady and a young man. I believe that they were my aborted daughter and the boy I had miscarried. I named the daughter Eliana Grace, and Bruce and I named our son Malachi. Now, because of what Jesus has done, I know they will be waiting for me when I go home to heaven.
0: Through several pro-life ministries, Serena Dykeson has been able to reach thousands of women caught in a difficult position, considering taking the life of their babies. She and Bruce continue to share the good news of salvation through the Lord Jesus with whomever needs to hear it. And what about you, listening friend? If you understand what this salvation means, that Jesus saves, and you want to trust in Him as your personal Savior, you can. As an act of faith, communicate that to Him right now. There are no special words. But if you'd like help, you might say something as simple as, God, I know that I'm a sinner. And I know that because of my sin, I deserve to be eternally separated from you. Even though I do not deserve it, thank you for loving me and providing the sacrifice for my sins through the death and resurrection of Jesus Christ. I believe that Jesus died for my sins, and I trust in Him alone to save me. From this point forward, help me to live my life for you instead of for sin. Help me to live the rest of my life in gratitude for the wonderful salvation you have provided. Thank you, Jesus, for saving me. 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Original music, Don Badorf. 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Script, Darby Kern. 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

Hello, this is Pastor Andrew Edwards. As a pastor, I've done many funerals, and God only knows how many I've done. Death is no respecter of persons. I've buried elderly folks, teenagers, and even little babies in styrofoam caskets. You know, life is uncertain. The doctor tells us we only have so many days. All the medicine in the world can't stop the flight of departure when God calls. And all the money in the world can't hinder the appointment that God has for you. You know, the Bible said in Hebrews 9:27, "And it's appointed unto men once to die, but after this the judgment." In James 4, he tells us, "Whereas you know not what shall be on the morrow. For what is your life? It is even a vapor that appeareth for a little time, and then vanisheth away." You ever stop to think, why do people have to die? Well, the Bible's clear. Romans 5:12, "Wherefore as by one man sin entered into the world, and death by sin. And so death passed upon all men, for that all have sinned." And the Bible said that because Adam sinned, we inherited a sinful nature. You know, you don't have to teach children how to do wrong. They learn all by themselves. You can take a little puppy dog. You don't have to teach that dog how to bark. It's its nature. And you and I sin because that's our nature. And the Bible says that because man sinned, he would die. Oh, there's a physical death, but also there is a second death. In Revelation 21:8, it says, "The fearful and unbelieving, the abominable, and murderers, and whoremongers, and sorcerers, and adulterers, and all liars shall have their part in the lake which burneth with fire and brimstone, which is a second death." You know, Jesus talked more about hell than he did about heaven. Thank God for a place called heaven, but boy, there's a place called hell. And my friend, I don't think anybody in their right mind

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1: We greet our friends everywhere with Chapter 21 of Reefbound, Story of John Williams, Apostle to Polynesia. 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

0: John Williams works 18 years on desolate little islands below the equator. Then in 1835, he comes home to London on his first furlough. But this furlough is no vacation. John is determined to use his 3 years in England to push the cause of Christ in the South Seas. And he works at it. He raises money for a theological college at Rarotonga. He gets support for a grammar school for chief's sons in Tahiti. But most important, he wins over the London Missionary Board, his own society, convinces them that they should buy him a 50-ton schooner all his own. A ship he can use to turn the Polynesian islands into one vast preaching circuit. It's a dream of 18 years come true. John sails out of Southampton, across the Atlantic, around Cape Horn, thanking God that he's given him at last exactly what he needs for the biggest job of his life. And that job lies just ahead. In November 1835, John and Mary sail into the reef-dotted waters of the South Seas. They're headed for the island of Rarotonga to settle down in the station there, but they skirt the Samoan Islands and stop at Apollo just briefly. John is curious about the results of his two evangelistic voyages to the Samoans 10 years ago. They go ashore, and the chief, Towina, meets them on the beach.
1: Oh, Towina, God's been good to Apollo.
2: Jesus Christ really lives with you people, doesn't he, Towina?
3: Apollo is Christian now. Praise be to Willamu, who first brought good news.
4: Not me, Towina. Praise God.
3: God good to Apollo beyond any dream. Look, we plant food without fear of neighbor across path.
4: Christ makes a difference, eh?
3: Much difference. Lie down, sleep at night. No fear of murderous club of warrior.
2: And you built a chapel?
3: We built chapel. We hold class.
4: It does my heart good. Wish they could see this in England. You've a Christian community here, Towina.
3: Only need one thing more.
2: What is that?
3: Missionary. Come live with us.
4: Someday, maybe. Right now, other people, other islands need a missionary more.
3: Not a missionary. The missionary.
2: Who, Towina?
3: Willamu.
4: Oh, now, wait a minute.
3: You come. We never stop rejoicing.
4: Oh, it's out of the question.
2: Why, John?
3: We need you.
4: Mary, you know. Look, Towina. We're just stopping over here, you know. We don't think Samoa isn't in our hearts, but...
3: Then live where heart is.
4: Well, we're headed for Rarotonga, you see. We've got a house there and...
3: We built house. Quick, big, beautiful.
4: Well, thanks, but... Well, I'll be gone so much now, you know, off on evangelistic trips in the ship. And Mrs. Williams, well, she wants to know people, to live with her friends.
3: We not friends.
4: Oh, I didn't mean that.
3: We not friends, we brothers. Brothers in Christ.
2: John, why don't...
4: Well, it's impossible. Out of the question, Rarotonga is counting on... Well, what, Mary?
2: Towina is right. I'd be here with brothers and sisters.
4: Mary, you mean... But the Pitmans...
2: John, I don't say much, but I do know my own mind. You're gone so much. Well, I'd feel I belonged here at Apollo.
4: You would?
2: Don't you see why? Sir Christian...
3: Better for Willamoo's trips, near to heart of all Polynesia. Rarotonga, way out on rim.
2: Please, John.
4: Well, it wasn't what I planned on.
2: It's handier, like Towina says.
4: You sure you won't be lonesome?
2: Yes.
4: You'll be happy?
2: Yes, dear.
4: Well, I never...

0: never thought I'd make the Samoans my headquarters. Always thought of them as being, well, a place I'd go to every couple of years or so.
1: You will?
2: Will a moo come?
0: Yes, Mary. Yes, Toina. We'll settle here in Samoa.
3: Will a moo live, Apollo?
4: That's right. My wife and I decided.
3: Good, good. We help move. Hi, hi, here, come to Willamo.
4: Oh, no, not move. We stay here, you see, right here in this village.
3: Here, Apaia?
4: That's right, village of Apai. We like it here, you see, it's convenient.
3: No, you live other end, Apollo, at Fasitutai.
4: No, Apai.
3: Fasitutai.
4: Apai is where we're staying.
3: Better harbor, Fasitutai.
4: No, Apai's harbor's good enough.
3: Best harbor on all Apollo, deeper channel, higher reef.
4: Is that right?
3: And more sun, Fasitutai. Much more. Better for little child.
4: Well, I know you love your village, and I'm
3: bananas
4: sure...
3: Bananas grow taller. Breadfruit juicier.
4: Well, I'll tell you what. Someday I'll come over and have a look.
3: Hey, come here. Bring Willamo.
4: Hey, what's going on? Those boxes, they're mine. The ones marked W. Hey,
3: boxes with up and down letters. That's it.
4: But I said...
3: Willamo say someday... Someday he look at Fasitutai. Someday, today, we move, Willamo.
4: But I... Oh, what's the use?
3: God bless you. God bless Fasitutai. Hey, here, carry boxes, now.

0: See, Willamoo House go up fast.
1: I'll say it is. How'd you get those trees?
0: On mountaintop, they grow tall.
1: Tall? I should say. Who carried them?
0: Big, strong men.
1: You'd have to be strong.
0: 200 each tree.
2: 200? 200 doing this for me?
0: They love Willamoo. Should say 201.
2: One? Who?
0: Oh, no, I not sing. Not me. The one, he sing.
2: Sing?
0: He run ahead. Jump over brooks, little bushes. Keep men sing while they carry tree. Sometimes he jump on log and ride too.
2: But what does he sing?
3: Listen, they come now, another log.
0: This log for house of our teacher Willamoo. He the good word has brought to our land. He coming, he coming. Willamoo coming to Fasa to Tai.
4: John spends 6 months at Fasatutai. Then he leaves Mary there and heads his ship toward Rarotonga.
5: All right, men. Take those boxes over the side carefully now. Watch out there. Don't want any in the water, you know.
6: Willamoo, you come back to Rarotonga.
5: Good old Makia. Of course I come back. Promised I would.
6: Sea so big, so wide. We think Willamoo forget.
5: Forget Rarotonga? Never. You see those boxes? They reminded me all the way from London. They're for you.
6: Boxes? Rarotonga need boxes?
5: Open them. Go ahead.
6: Paper that talks.
5: So right. Talks. Says the word of the Lord.
6: God's word.
5: You can use some New Testaments, eh?
6: Can use. All of these? Every box?
5: 5,000 Testaments. Had them printed in England for you.
6: Thank you. Thank you.
5: That's not all. Wait till I tell you about the theological college you're going to build. Right here on Rarotonga.
4: But John couldn't stay at Rarotonga either. There were too many islands calling him.
5: Let's push on, men. Raiatea next. Only 600 miles to Barabora. We'll make it by sundown tomorrow. Hoist the sails, men. We'll head for Manoa. Manoa means Samoa. We're home.
4: Well, home in the Samoans, for a while at least. John works about 6 months more on a polo. And then, one day, when he and Mary are walking on the beach about sunset time, he picks up a bright pink shell, turns it over in his hand, and says,
1: "Well, I haven't seen a shell like this since we lived at Imeo."
7: "Let me see it. Oh, how pink."
1: "I didn't know they grew them over here. Let's see. This is the windward side of the island. And
7: John, why did you mention Imeo?"
1: "Well, the shell, I guess."
7: "No, there's something else."
1: "Well, if you must
7: come over here. Let's sit down, right here. Wait, I'll spread out a banana leaf that sticks to your clothes so..."
1: "Peaceful, isn't it?"
7: "Why, John?"
1: "Well, I've done a lot of thinking lately, Mary."
7: "About Imeo?"
1: "No. No, about, well, about everything that's happened to us. Everything we've done, God's done, since 1817.
7: 21 years.
1: It's a long time.
7: God's been good.
1: Much better than we deserve, or I deserve. I've been headstrong, Mary. I know it. Too much nerve. I started out that way. Was like it as a kid, I guess.
7: Suppose you hadn't had nerve. You never would have asked the mission board to send you out here."
1: "I know. 18 I was, Mary. A kid. An untrained kid."
7: "A consecrated young man."
1: "I don't know. I think maybe... Well, suppose I'd had some theological training. I could teach the islanders more. Maybe I'd even see things the way the board wants me to."
7: "But you know Christ. That's all that matters, dear."
1: "I know what the board thinks about me. I want my way, Mary. Always have. too much.
7: You wanted your own way, enough to get your own ship. If you'd given in...
1: Good old loyal Mary. Now, Mary, I have made a lot of mistakes in the last 20 years. They called me restless. Way back, old man Tonkins called me restless, remember?
7: Restless enough to keep on finding men who don't know Christ.
1: Mary, I'll admit it to you. I wouldn't to anybody else. It isn't any sacrifice for me to go sailing off on these evangelizing trips. I love it.
7: I know, dear.
1: But it isn't all restlessness. You see, in God's sight it isn't. Mary, I always said I couldn't confine myself to the limits of any one reef, and I've never been sorry.
7: I don't think God is either.
1: I guess you can sum it up like this. If there's a single unevangelized island over that horizon, I can't stay reef-bound.
7: John.
1: Mary, you know how I spent my time here these last 6 months. Adult school, catechism, teacher training, prayer meeting.
7: 6 months isn't very long.
1: Too long for a ship to be idle, or a man.
7: Where are you now?
1: New Hebrides.
7: New Hebrides?
1: I've made up my mind. Yes, I've started out for them once, you know. Never got there.
7: And why?
1: I was a coward. I didn't trust
7: God. Because those Scotch missionaries told you you wouldn't come back alive.
1: Frightened old woman. Should have been home on the moors.
7: No, no, John. Not the New Hebrides.
1: It's the biggest challenge yet, Mary. Don't you see it? We don't know how many islands there are. None of them have ever heard and...
7: We know one.
1: One?
7: What was it called? The one that woman told you about?
1: Oh, I don't know.
7: Eremongo. That's it. Oh, John... Promise me if you have to go, you won't land at Eremongo.
1: Mary, Mary, haven't you learned yet to trust God? Don't hedge me in, Mary. I can't promise.
7: John,
1: Mary,
7: please.
1: 20 years I've dreamed about this. Mary, this is my great voyage.

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This is another in the series Stories of Great Christians, transcribed from the radio studios of the Moody Bible Institute in Chicago.

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1: This is the Revival Fires broadcast with Dr. Dennis Coral, who has been faithfully preaching and promoting the old-time religion since 1975. We must

thank you for tuning in today. And once again, we are in Hebrews 10 and verse 25, dealing with the topic of the need for assembling. And thus

detail, so I'll not cover that again. But let me just deal with something that I hear said oftentimes. I hear people say, well, I don't believe in organized religion. That sounds real smart and somebody who doesn't want to take the effort or exert the effort to be in church can go ahead and make any excuse they like. It's kind of like the fellow I talked to and asked him to come to church. And he said, I can't do it. The basement's dirty. And I said, what does that have to do with going to church? He said, nothing, but one excuse is as good as another. And that's about where we are. Any flippant excuse seems to validate our skipping church. But let me address this thing of organized religion. Yeah, they say, I don't believe in organized religion. Well, what do you believe in? Disorganized religion? You believe in organized baseball? You believe in organized football? You believe in organized basketball? You believe in an organized workforce? You believe everything ought to have order except the work of God, the most important thing on the planet. Now, if they ever go to the effort to use a Bible verse, they'll quote Matthew 18 and verse 20 out of its context, where it says, where two or three are gathered together in my name, there am I in the midst. That verse is certainly true, but it is not the definition of what is a church. It is the tail end of a prayer promise, because in Matthew 18:18, he said, whatsoever ye shall bind on earth shall be bound in heaven, and whatsoever ye shall loose on earth shall be loosed in heaven. And if any two of you shall agree as concerning anything they shall ask, it shall be done for them of my Father which is in heaven. And then he said, for where two or three are gathered together in my name, there am I in the midst. It's dishonest to pull it out of its context and try to justify not being where God commanded you to be. We are not to forsake the assembling. The very word church, ecclesia, means a called out assembling, and certainly what is in view here is the assembling of a local church. He expects every born-again believer to put roots down in a local church and to faithfully attend that church. So if you do not have order, you have confusion. If you don't have something organized or have structure to it, then you have confusion. In 1 Corinthians 14, verse 33, the Bible declares that God is not the author of confusion. Furthermore, in Isaiah 24, and verse 10, he says, the city of confusion is broken. Stop and listen for a moment. How many of you men that are listening to my voice have ever had a 15-minute job to do, and you got the tool that you needed to do the job, and the tool was not functional, the tool was broken, and you spent 2 hours fixing the tool and 15 minutes fixing the project? I did not buy tools so I would have something to work on. I bought tools so I'd have something to work with. And God did not purchase us with the precious blood of his Son so he'd have something to work on. And he certainly does work on us. And we are a work in progress. And we are growing in the grace of God. But God intended for us to be functional spiritually. And he intended for the church to be functional and usable. In the previous broadcast, we talked about the fact that anything that is unassembled is not usable. Even if all the parts exist, if they're not together and in their proper place, the machinery will not function. And so he tells us then that the city of confusion is broken. I believe in organized religion, and religion does not save. The Lord Jesus Christ saves. Whosoever shall call upon the name of the Lord shall be saved. But there is such a thing, according to James 1 and verse 26, as vain religion, which means it is pointless and powerless and does nothing. There is also pure religion and undefiled before God and the Father, according to James 1 and verse 27. And although religion is not salvation, God intended for saved people to have religion, and pure religion has to do not with ceremony, it has to do with me

practicing my beliefs. My religion is the practice of my beliefs. And part of that religion, according to what the scripture tells us, is to regularly assemble and to hear the preaching, to fellowship with the brethren, to give, to serve, to be involved in a local church. You know, God has always intended for his people, whoever they were, whether it's the Old Testament Jew or the New Testament Christian, he has always intended for his people to assemble at designated times and to assemble when the leader that God designated announced that it was time to assemble. No less than 128 times in the Old Testament, we find the word congregation. A congregation is an assembling. It is a gathering. In those passages, it is talking about the nation of Israel, the 12 tribes, gathering around the tabernacle, and later, after the temple was built, around the temple. But they assembled regularly, and there were times of announcement that we'll see in a moment. But then in the New Testament, no less than 113 times, the Bible uses the word church, that word ecclesia, a called out assembly. 95 of those times, it is talking about a local New Testament church and assembling. There are times when it speaks of the church in general, but most of the time, it speaks specifically of a local assembling. And by the way, the term is used in Acts 7:38 to refer to Israel, where he talks about the church in the wilderness, but the church in the wilderness is not the church of the firstborn. There was an assembling in the wilderness, but it was a nation, and it was around the tabernacle. And in the New Testament, the local church is built upon born-again, baptized believers in a local vicinity, assembling around the Word of God to carry out the dictates of the New Testament. These are saved, baptized believers in Jesus Christ that make up a local New Testament church. It is also God who has established the rules of order and tells us how we ought to behave in the house of God. In 1 Timothy 3 and verse 15, he says, "But that thou mayest know how thou oughtest to behave thyself in the house of God, which is the church of the living God, the pillar and ground of the truth." So he tells us the church is the house of God. And he tells us how to obey. Now, in the Old Testament, they had a temple. In the New Testament, the believer is the temple. What? Know ye not that your body is the temple of the Holy Ghost, which is in you, which you have of God, and ye are not your own? For ye are bought with a price. Therefore, glorify God in your body and in your spirit, which are God's. So, We are the temple, but there is still a designated meeting place for born-again Christians. The Old Testament, they had a temple. In the New Testament, we are the temple, but we are commanded to assemble in Hebrews 10, verse 25, to gather. And he said, "But if I tarry long, that thou mayest know how thou oughtest to behave thyself in the house of God, the church of the living God." And he tells us that the church of the living God, the house of God, is the pillar and ground of the truth. A pillar holds things in place and keeps them from falling. And the local church keeps truth from falling in the street, righteousness from falling in the street. And ground is something that is set apart. If we have a grounds, reunion ground set apart for unions. If we have grounds set apart, state game lands are set apart for hunting. And in this case, the ground of the truth, it is a sanctuary for truth, a place where truth is never to come under attack. And there might be some preachers that need to learn that, so that instead of questioning the Word of God and undermining the Word of God, they preach the whole counsel of God with deep-rooted conviction so that people can get the help that they need. So he tells us how to behave ourselves, and he tells us there is to be order, and we must assemble, and he tells us how to behave ourselves when we assemble. Then in Numbers 10 and verse 3,
It says, when the trumpets are blown, all the assembly shall assemble themselves to thee at the door of the tabernacle of the congregation. This is a command to Moses, the leader. And he tells him, when the trumpets are blown, Moses and Aaron would blow the trumpet or have somebody blow the trumpet. In Israel, with millions of people, it was impossible to communicate a message except by a trumpet blast if you were trying to get it to everybody at the same time. And the Bible tells us that there were different trumpet blasts. There was a trumpet blast that told them it was time to stop and make camp. There was another trumpet blast that told them it was time to break camp, fold the canvas, and move on. There was still another trumpet blast that is referred to in 1 Corinthians 14 that told them there was an approaching enemy. It was a call to arms. And 1 Corinthians 14 said, if the trumpet give an uncertain sound, who shall prepare to the battle? There was also a trumpet blast that told them it was time to assemble around the tabernacle of the congregation, that the Holy Ghost of God, the Shekinah glory, was resting on the tabernacle. And he said, when the trumpet is blown, or when the announcement is made, all the assembly, nobody excluded, all the assembly shall assemble themselves unto thee. There was a leader, somebody that was going to communicate the message unto thee at the door of the tabernacle of the congregation. So he tells us that not only are we to assemble at the designated times, but every time there is an announcement of the God-given leader, whether it was the nation of Israel in the Old Testament, whether it's the pastor of the local church in the New, all the assembly are to assemble themselves together at that time. Well, my time is gone again, and I trust you'll join us again the next time as we continue this study.

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Well, what a wonderful, wonderful truth. 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The evening service is at 7 o'clock and the youth meeting at 6 o'clock each Lord's Day. Wednesday is a time of Bible study and prayer, 7 o'clock. Calvary Baptist is a historical Baptist church holding forth the fundamentals of the faith. We believe that Jesus Christ is Lord. We believe the next major event on this calendar of events is the return to the clouds to receive His bride. If you're looking for a place where you can be saved, know the full and free pardon of sin, come and visit with us. Highway 54 East, Calvary Baptist Church, Highway 54 East in Linton, Indiana. And we trust that you will visit with us.

you're a Christian looking for a place where you can grow in God's grace, where there's not compromise about the Scripture, come and visit with us. We'd be glad to have you, and you'll receive a warm welcome. You'll find the Lord Jesus, the center of all things. Well, I enjoy the privilege of praying for you. Week after week, we have so many requests. There's so many needs, and so I want to pray for you, whatever your need would be, where you sent a request in or not. I believe that God hears and answers prayer, and so we just praise His name, thank Him, worship Him, rejoice in His so great salvation. Let's join our hearts together and pray, and then we'll be looking at the Word of God in Matthew chapter 19. Heavenly Father, perfect Your will in each life of each listener. We pray that those that are unsaved would be saved. Jesus said He's not willing from the perish. I hope they will not. We pray for the Christian who's cross-grained with the Lord, that they come back. Now, Father, we pray for the preacher who will handle the Word of God today, that it go forth in power and souls would be saved, Christians would be lifted up and encouraged. We pray for our nation. We pray for the peace of Jerusalem. Father, perfect Your will, as I've already asked, in each life. Guard my lips that truth only would come from them, and we pray that someone would be helped today. We ask it in Jesus' name. Amen. Jesus, meeting with the apostles in Matthew chapter 19, and down to verse number 27, and Peter asked a question. See, beloved, these were like any new convert, or they've been brought up under Judaism, and now they're saved. And everything is new. Jesus' ministry, public ministry, only lasted approximately 3 years. And so there was some confusion. We might be tempted to be a little critical of some of the foolish sayings, that unwise sayings that went on. But we recognize that these were just like we were when we got saved. And if you're an unsaved person, no doubt many listening to me are, never been born again. You don't have a clue yet. You say, this sounds so foreign to me. Well, you trust Christ as Savior and it'll all clear up. In verse 27 of Matthew 19, then answered Peter and said unto him, behold, we have forsaken all and followed thee. What shall we have therefore? Jesus said unto him, verily I say unto you, that ye which have followed me in the regeneration, when the Son of Man shall sit on the throne of his glory, ye shall sit upon 12 thrones, judging the 12 tribes of Israel. I'll speak to you on this subject, the glory of following Jesus, the great joy of following Jesus. If I could give just a little bit of personal testimony. On the 25th day of March, 1968, a Christian businessman came to my home to conduct some business and talked to me about the Lord. And I openly repented of sin and trusted Christ as Lord and Savior. And I immediately realized that something had gone on. I had a different attitude about things. Had different desires. For the first time in my life, I wanted to glorify God. Wanted to be obedient to Him. It's a wonderful, wonderful thing. Then one day, I realized, reading the Bible and hearing some preaching, that we needed to give our lives to the Lord. And one day, with Holy Ghost direction, I simply said, Lord, I'm yours to do with as you please. I want to say, by way of testimony,
It's been the greatest life I could ever imagine. Oh, there's been jagged rocks in the road. There have been some great disappointments. Working with people, you're going to have disappointments. But it's been a wonderful life, a joyful life following the Lord Jesus. The Christian life is the most wonderful thing in the world. The fact that no more people live it out in all its fullness does not change the fact. Indeed, it's because it is so glorious and so wonderful that none of us will ever know the half of it. Sometimes we get a little glimpse of its full meaning by seeing what it meant to others. Sometimes we see someone get saved, or we see someone give their life to service for the Lord, and then we watch them. And we see the joy that they have, and it's a wonderful thing. We get to see what it means to others. I'd like you to note with me what it meant to the apostles. I've noted seven things that seem obvious to me of what it meant to the apostles. You might get a far greater list than that, but first of all, it meant that mercy and grace had forgiven them. So the mercy and grace which forgave them. Mercy is the withholding of deserved judgment. I don't know what kind of lives they had. I know one of them was a tax collector, and that was synonymous with being a thief. But the mercy that God extended, the withholding of deserved judgment, and then grace. Grace is God's unmerited favor to sinners. All have sinned, the Holy Spirit would say to the Apostle Paul. Write it down. All have sinned and come short of the glory of God. Well, these apostles knew what they were saved from. The reason some listening to me today do not serve the Lord, you don't realize what you've been saved from. The reason some won't get saved, you don't realize what's available to you. The second thing I've noted is the love and peace which possessed them and kept them. God is love. When Jesus began his public ministry, he said, "For God so loved the world that he gave his only begotten Son, that whosoever believeth in him should not perish, but have everlasting life." These men understood the love of God. I believe I understand it a little bit. I've seen God save some people that were so vile and vulgar and horrid. And then he would save them and transform them. And I believe that's because he loves them. That's what Jesus was saying. God so loved the world and the peace which possessed them. Can you imagine? Stephen was not an apostle. He's what we call today a deacon. Can you imagine Stephen being stoned to death? And there was such a peace came over him. He said, "I see heaven opened and the Lord Jesus Christ standing at the right hand of the throne of God." That verse presents a little mystery to some because the Bible said Jesus is sitting at the right hand of the throne of grace. This love and peace possessed him. Possessed them. And it kept them. I hear the words of the Apostle Paul as if he had spoken them in my ear as he writes to Timothy. And he said, "Demas hath forsaken me, having loved this present world." My friend, I could not name those. I could not number those in these many years of ministry.
that came and seemed sincere for a while, they sprung up. And then the cares of this world. You know, I've heard a lot of wrong sermons about Demas. Somebody reckoned he went off to the tavern and got drunk. Somebody else believed maybe he found a woman. That's not what the Bible says. Demas just couldn't cut the mustard. Demas just couldn't stay with it. Demas could not live the Christian life. There was too much of a burden. There was a threat of his death every day. Threat of his dying. He couldn't take it. And he loved the world more than he loved Jesus. I wonder if I'm speaking to someone at this time who the Holy Spirit just said to you, that's the reason you can't serve. You love the world more than you love Jesus. The third thing I note is a truth which illumined and guided them and made them free. Oh, they knew they were saved eternally. They knew that the Lord's going to take care of them. And it showed in their lives. The Holy Spirit of God was guiding them. And it made them free. My friend, there are many, many people in bondage today. Some to John Barleycorn, and some to illegal drugs, and some to tobacco in one form or another. A man told me with tears, I would to God I could get rid of this. Well, he knows and I know it's killing him. Oh, it may be that you cross a railroad track and get hit by a train. But if he keeps on living, his life will be shortened by about 20-25% because he's enslaved to tobacco. These men were made free. Peter had a nasty mouth, as best I can tell. And when he cursed and said he did not know Jesus, and he said it the third time, he looked up and saw the eyes of Jesus, and his heart was broken. My friend, maybe you need broken. He went out and wept bitterly. Peter was never the same. Jesus said, Peter, do you love me? He said, you know how I love you. I don't love you enough, Lord. I let you down. I said to a man that I was pastor to for about 10 years or so, and he's a man filled with himself, filled with pride. And I said one day, you know, if God ever breaks you, he'll be able to use you. But until he breaks you, you're not worth anything to him, and really not to anyone else. I looked down through the years since he went down the road like a rolling stone. His life just got worse. You see, he's full of himself. Maybe I'm speaking to someone right now. You're just full of yourself. You think God's real privilege to have you. Well, that isn't how it works. The fourth thing that I noted is the presence and power which guarded, inspired, and led them. That guarded them, motivated them, and led them. Only one of them would die what we commonly call a natural death. It's said that Peter was crucified. We know that Paul was decapitated. Since he was a Roman citizen, he could not be crucified. And the wicked Nero had him decapitated and then killed himself. But you know, Paul said, I have fought a good fight. I have finished my course. Therefore, there is laid up for me a crown of righteousness. Now, if you read it, he said, and not just for me,
But he's telling you and I that's available to us. I hear the words of Paul as he writes them down to Timothy in that last epistle. And he says to Timothy, remember what I've taught you. Remember what your mother and your grandmother taught you. Maybe if he was speaking today in our vernacular, he'd say, remember what they said. Don't forget what they've taught you. Don't forget the things you've learned. Don't take for granted what you've seen of others. The Holy Spirit of God was present. It was the power that they had. Stephen saying, I see heaven opened and the Lord Jesus staying at the right hand of the throne of God. My friend, that was the presence of the Holy Spirit in his life. It's a wonderful thing to be filled with the Spirit of God. As a young man, Bible college, long, long years ago, it's been a long road since then, and other institutions, university, seminary, so forth. Dr. Leon at Maurer said, gentlemen, all young men, you need to be ready to preach, pray, or pass away in a moment's notice. You know, I believe that describes about the apostles. They're ready to preach the message of Christ. They're ready to pray. Jesus asked them in the garden to pray with him, and then they laid down, went to sleep. Finally, he came back the second time and said, sleep on. They learned the importance of prayer. I wonder if you've learned the importance of prayer. The Holy Spirit indwelling them taught them to pray. Is it a mystery to you why God asks us to pray for things? Lays them on our heart to pray for things. I've had it happen. I suppose it would not be an exaggeration to say hundreds of times and pray about them. I prayed for people and be woke up during the night and pray for people. They'd be on my heart. And then later they'd tell me that they were at the point of death at that exact time. My friend, if you are not saved, and if you do not, as a saved person, do not believe God answers prayer, I'm real sorry for you. You're missing out on something. But these men were motivated by the Holy Spirit of God. They were led by the Holy Spirit of God, and every believer today is motivated and led, if they allow it, led by the Holy Spirit of God. The fifth thing I've noted that I'd like to share with you is the fellowship which attended them, consoled them, encouraged them. I've been down at the bottom of the well. I've been down so deep there's only one way to look, and that was up. And I've had some wonderful friends. In 1996, I had three separate heart surgeries under one anesthetic. One day the nurse came in and said, sir, who are you? Well, I said, I'm Gene Riker. No, she said, I mean, who are you? Well, ma'am, I don't know what you mean. She said, you've had over 100 visitors. Well, I was in an area where I'd win 100s to Christ. Folks would come in I had not seen in years and say, I just heard you were in the hospital and the church is praying for you. I just want to stop by and tell you again, thank you for winning me to Christ. Well, it's a great fellowship. Someone said to me today, saying about the Word of God, and I shared some things, and I shared this testimony that one of the St. Vincent Hospital in Indianapolis, a nurse allowed me to sit alone. I fell on my face on tile and just blacked out, as people do sometimes after surgery. And I had double vision, couldn't read.
people would come in and say, well, is there anything we can do for you? Yes, yes, there is. Just read some of the Word of God. The man who led me to Christ said, what portion would you like me to read? He said, any, it's all good. Just wherever it pops open to, I just want to hear some of the Word of God. Friend, have you ever been hungry to read it? Have you ever been hungry to hear it? You will be if you're filled with the Spirit of God. These men were filled. They were controlled with the Spirit of God. The sixth thing I noted is the great needs and services which challenged them and called them on. I think of Paul. He just got saved out of that vile life. He had such a deep, deep burden for unsaved people. I would suppose that he was thinking about where he was when the gospel was brought to him. The seventh thing is the high hopes and infinite reward which crowned them. The greatest joy I can think of now and hereafter, and it'll happen hereafter, is the one day to see my Lord and have Him say, well done, thou good and faithful servant, enter thou into the joy of the Lord. These apostles have been with Jesus over 1900 years now. They gave all. They didn't have any homes. They gave all. But they've got a home now. It's unsurpassed. They've been there 1900 years and eternity has just begun. My friend, do you know if you die today, you'll go to heaven? If you do not, I want to urge you. Repent, trust Jesus as Lord and Savior. Christian, are you giving your all to Him? If you're not, I want to urge you to do it. May God help you to do it, is my prayer.

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Philippians 2:5, the Bible says, "Let this mind be in you, which was also in Christ Jesus, who being in the form of God, thought it not robbery to be equal with God, but made himself of no reputation, and took upon him the form of a servant, and was made in the likeness of men. And being found in fashion as a man, he humbled himself and became obedient unto death, even the death of the cross. Wherefore God also hath highly exalted him, and given him a name which is above every name, that at the name of Jesus every knee should bow, of things in heaven, and things in earth, and things under the earth, and that every tongue should confess that Jesus Christ is Lord, to the glory of God."

0: ministry. You can't name a ministry where the children are involved in, where we do not and are not challenging them to memorize scripture. It's incorporated in everything. The Sunday school hour, junior church, primary church, and Bible club. A lot of it in Bible club, Wednesday night Bible club. The largest amount, as it should be in our Christian school, we have them longer there. But why are you so sold on it? Because when I attended back 1977, 78, my first year in the Christian school, I memorized one of the portions that Dad chose for our monthly memorization verse was Philippians chapter 2, verse number 5 through verse number 11. And it's funny, once you've memorized it and you've committed it to your heart, you say, preacher, all these years later, it's not that you necessarily can say it flawlessly, but when you read it, it has a familiarity about it. It's like an old friend.
1: Right.
0: And yes, you know what? I can read it a couple of times and come pretty close, with the Holy Spirit's help, come pretty close to saying it word for word all these years later. Thine word have I hid in mine heart that I might not sin against thee. And so, well, I can't say enough. That's not what we're going to teach on tonight. But let me just wave the banner, wave the flag, and just say, hey, let's memorize scripture.
1: Amen.
0: You know, we've just set out to do really something very simple that we've challenged the entire church. And Brother Nichols, I've asked him to come up. And most services we come up and we say it together. But, you know, monthly, well, preacher, it's hard for me. Then do something hard. Do something hard. I mean, heaven forbid, if it's hard, we're just supposed to not do it. You know, sometimes it's good for us to do something hard. And I understand, the older you get, the more challenge. Come on, can I get an amen? The more challenging it gets to memorize scripture. By the way, that's why we're putting it in their hearts by the truckload when they're children, and it becomes a lot easier to them. And that'll always be there. Praise God, that'll always be there. Now, this is an important portion of scripture. I think with a lot of times as I find these familiar friends, as I'm reading through the Bible, these portions of scripture that my dad chose when I was in the Christian school, you know, so many times I see them now, not as an assignment, but I see them with new eyes, and I see them as a pastor would see them. And I can say, boy, I sure know why Dad chose that one.
1: Amen.
0: And one of the most important things that we can learn to do, folks, is to learn to think like Jesus.
1: Amen.
0: To learn to think like Jesus. We're teaching through the book of John right now in our adult auditorium Sunday school class. I'm having the time of my life. I don't know if there's anything that I'd rather teach than the Gospels. I wouldn't be interested in teaching at Bible college level anything except maybe two subjects. If I got a chance to teach life of Christ, and if I got a chance to teach homiletics, I think we need help in that area, then I would probably, maybe one of these days, be open to that. But I love reading the Gospels. I love teaching to the Gospels. Folks, they became very young people. Listen to me. You don't have to wait till you're in your 20s and 30s to make Jesus your best friend. And I began in my teenage years to pursue Christ, to pursue Christ. I'm becoming very convinced of this, that if you're going to be in this thing long term and it's really going to become meaningful, it has to be that you decide to build a personal, it's so easy to say, it sounds cliche, it's not.
1: Right.
0: If you don't build a personal relationship with Jesus Christ, if he doesn't become more to you than just a name that's mentioned in church, or a name that's mentioned at the end of a prayer, then I don't know if you'll be here in 5 years, 10 years, 15 years. And so that's my passion. Honestly, it became my goal very early in my life. I haven't achieved it. I never will until the second after I die. But I don't want to trade it in for a cheap goal that's easier. Every day we ought to wake up and say, Lord, help me to be like your son. Jesus, help me to be like you. Help me to see what you see. Help me to hear what you would have heard. Help me to feel what you would have felt. Help me to think what you would have thought. Folks, if we make Christ-likeness the goal of the Christian life, then you know what? I think we just go to a whole different level and this thing becomes real in our lives.

lives. And so, having said all of that, when we come to a verse like verse number 5 that says, let this mind be in you, which was also in Christ Jesus, if that is our ultimate goal, all of a sudden our antennas raise here a little bit. And okay, wait a minute, stop. Okay, we're about to have a chance to have the Bible tell us and teach us how Jesus thought, how he thought. Now, folks, we have to have these portions of Scripture if we're going to know, because I wasn't there. And I can't read Christ's mind. Come on, I can't read your mind. You can't read my mind. If I say you need to think like I think, you'd be like, well, help me a little. Okay? Nobody can read each other's mind. And so when we get to a portion of Scripture like this, to me, this gets really exciting. And this also is something that will help me to really just kind of checklist and just say, okay, you know what, folks? We can think very Christ-like, or we can think very fleshly, very easily to have worldly thinking patterns, and, not to have our mind transformed. Come on, be transformed by the renewing of your mind. I mean, the only way that you're going to change yourself fundamentally is to change your thinking patterns. And so, man, let's just dive in. I've said enough introduction. I think I've got you here. So let this mind be in you, which was also in Christ Jesus. Preacher, what kind of mind is this? A mind that properly evaluates self. A mind that properly evaluates self. You know, I think one of the most important people to learn is you. Come on, I think I need to know me. I need to know me. And I don't mean with rose-colored glasses. I mean, I need to know me. Lord, help me to know me. And so one of the things that Jesus did was he properly evaluated himself, who, being in the form of God, thought it not robbery to be equal with God. You know why he didn't think it was robbery? Because he was God. Okay, now we're obviously not going to come to that conclusion in our evaluation. But I think it still teaches us something, okay? You say, preacher, wait a minute. Did I hear you right? Jesus is God? I thought he was just the Son of God. No, he was God. Let me just have you quickly, because I just like reading this portion of Scripture every once in a while. Hebrews chapter 1, let's go there. Hebrews chapter number 1. I used to love to use this when the JFWs used to come knocking on my door. What do you mean JFWs? Jehovah False Witnesses. The JFWs. And they try to tell me that Jesus wasn't God. And the Bible says in Hebrews 1, chapter 1, verse 1, God, who at sundry times and in diverse manners spake in times past unto the fathers by the prophets, hath in these days spoken unto us by his Son, whom he hath appointed heir of all things, of whom also he made the worlds, who being the brightness of his glory and the express image of his person, and upholding all things by the word of his power, when he had by himself purged our sins, sat down on the right hand of the majesty on high. And I love this. and being made so much better than the angels, as he hath by inheritance obtained a more excellent name than they. For unto which of the angels said he at any time, thou art my son, this day have I begotten thee? And again, I shall be to him a father, and he shall be to me a son. And again, when he bringeth in the first begotten unto the world, he saith, let all the angels of God worship him. By the way, we're to worship the Lord thy God, and him only shall worship. And then notice in verse 7, and the angels, he saith, who maketh his angels spirits and his ministers a flame of fire. But unto the Son, he saith, thy throne. Wait a minute. God is saying this to his Son. But unto the Son, he saith, thy throne, O God, is forever and ever. A scepter of righteousness is the scepter of thy kingdom. And folks, if God the Father looks at Jesus Christ, the Son of God, and calls him God, then he's God. Amen. And so, a mind that properly evaluates himself. So Jesus said, the Bible says that, you know, he, who being in the form of God, thought it not robbery to be equal with God. And so he did some self-evaluating. And so let me just start there, okay? God made each of us as a special creation, and he
equipped each of us with the abilities necessary. Boy, this is good to understand. God hath made each of us as a special creation and equipped each of us with the abilities necessary to accomplish what he created us to do. And that's going to help you if you'll just get that. There's too much of this comparing ourselves among ourselves, which the Bible says is not wise. Okay, and so, well, I can't do this, and I can't do this, and I can't do this, and, you know, I don't have any talents. I've had Christians tell me that, and I don't have any spiritual gifts. Oh, pfft. Yes, you do. Yeah, I mean, God just, I fell asleep right in the middle of creating you in your mother's womb. Just forgot to put anything inside of you that allows you. It'd be nice to spend the rest of your life hiding behind that excuse so you don't have to try to do anything for God. But it's a bunch of nonsense. Now, what we're doing sometimes, the reason we kind of get there, honestly, is sometimes we look over and we see somebody and maybe their spiritual gifts or maybe their spiritual talents are a lot more obvious, okay? And so we can see them, and so we can just very easily say, well, he can do this, and this. And I'm looking around, I can't do any of those things. Well, maybe God didn't create you to do those things. Now, let me say that again. It's very important. God made each of us as a special creation, equipped each of us with the abilities necessary to accomplish what he created us to do. Okay? So you, that means you have certain abilities. You've been given a certain education. You have certain life experiences. You have certain spiritual gifts. And it's good for each and every one of us to do what Jesus did here. From time to time, stop and properly evaluate what these things are. You know, here's a good question. Who am I? Who did God make me to be? Okay, it doesn't be like anybody else. And there isn't anybody else exactly like you. Okay, what are my God-given talents? These may be more obvious to see other people's, but maybe a lot of the talents, what we call talents or gifts, are things that are not seen. They're not seen. They're not as obvious, okay? What are my spiritual gifts? What do I not know? Now, this is a good one. Am I hiding behind this? What do I not know, but I am capable of learning if I'd put a little effort into it? I don't think Braylon was born playing the violin. I don't think you probably have any videotape of her as a two-year-old just walking around, you know. But sometimes, well, I can't. Well, have you tried anything? You know, I mean, maybe you aren't born with a natural inclination or you're not a prodigy, but with a little work. And I would say this to every Christian. You young people listen to me, but I don't think it's too old for any of us to hear this. You know, folks, listen to me. I just decided early on, if I had an opportunity to learn something that was healthy and holy, and I was able to acquire another ability or talent or, you know, if I could learn something that I could possibly use in God's service down the road, I was going to learn it. I think, you know what, folks, too many of us want to be like that, you know, specialty knife that's in a man's collection that he only uses for one thing. I always thought it'd be smarter just to be a Swiss Army knife. And that way, if God needed me in primary church, I could go do primary church. And if he needed me in junior church, I could go do junior church. And somebody got sick and couldn't show up at the nursing home, it just made sense to me. The more you learn, the better opportunities you're going to have. And the more opportunities I have, the more chances I got to be used. Hey, what I'm saying is don't hem yourself in. Okay? I've been asked this, and I'm going to teach it one of these days, but there's a reason I don't want to. If there is anything that's probably taught, that's been traditionally taught wrong in our independent fundamental Baptist churches, it's when somebody teaches on the subject of spiritual gifts. And I've had people come to me, preacher, you want to teach? Have you ever thought about it? And I'm like, yeah, I thought about it. I guess I'll do it one of these days. I'm going to be enthusiastic. You can tell when I get around. It's a great teaching, but it is so minimal in comparison to so many things that even in that portion of the Scripture, Bible says is more important. Okay. But here's the biggest danger of teaching this. Boy, somebody comes with their pen and paper. I can't wait to find out what mine is.
Oh, let's see. We got to, and you know, if you're going to teach it right, you got to pass out an aptitude test. Because there's no way to learn this without an aptitude test. And so you're going to pass this out, and everybody's going to answer these 100 questions, and then I'm going to bring you on here and magically discern exactly what your spiritual gift is, and then forever you're going to be able to say, here is the only thing God created me to do. Why don't you just be a servant? Okay? I mean, I don't want to create a bunch of specialists. I don't want to create a bunch of people and I say, because you know, well, that really doesn't fall within my spiritual gift. Well, I'm sorry, I don't think it takes a spiritual gift to clean a toilet. Or to go out and park cars. Or to pick up paper out there in the ditch. And so this, okay, I'm venting a little, all right. Now, but folks, having said all of that, there are things that God has created all of us to have that is more of a natural inclination than maybe somebody else. But don't ever turn that into an excuse not to learn something new. Okay? I did not have a natural inclination to be a soul winner. But the Bible commanded me to be a soul winner. So you know what I did? I went a whole year of college to learn to be a soul winner. I thought it was that important. I have a natural inclination to conduct children's ministries. So you know what I did? I went to a place when I was in Bible college with a man that was very skilled at it. And I stood there in the back and watched him and thought through why he was doing it, how he was doing it. Folks, listen to me. You know what? You can steal talent. You can steal knowledge. You can steal know-how. And so, again, who am I? What are my God-given talents? What are my spiritual gifts? What has God given me at least the raw material to do? And if I put a little effort into it, I could be capable at it. I could be capable at it. And then here's the real question. Am I using these to give glory to God? And so a mind that properly evaluates self. Number two, a mind that refuses to use what you have been given to promote yourself. Now, once you do the self-evaluation, you know, I've talked about the people that kind of feel like, well, I was left out. But sometimes people do a self-evaluation and they have been really gifted with some extra things. Now, wait a minute. Let's read here. Who, being in the form of God, thought it not robbery to be equal with God, but made himself of what? So just as we can kind of walk around and underestimate what we could be doing for the Lord, we can sometimes look at this and say, you know, we talked about comparing ourselves among ourselves can be discouraged. It can also cause us to be prideful. Because I'm going to tell you something. You know, you talk about those talents in the parable of the talents, and one was given one, and one was given two, and one was given five. Folks, I've met five talent Christians. And I'm going to tell you something. They're scary people. Have you ever just had that person you just kind of looked at and said, is there anything they can't do? And Lord, I think, what happened? How did they get the truckload and I got the thimbleful, you know? But the guy that kind of got the truckload, if you're not careful, all of a sudden you get this, I'm so much more important. And boy, I'm telling you, it was a good day in the life of God when he saved me. No, he didn't get much when he saved any of us. But so be careful about that, because Jesus immediately says, okay, I'm going to properly self-evaluate. By the way, it's not robbery for me to declare myself equal with God. And he did so. Come on, our Sunday school class. You know what? He looked at a bunch of Pharisees last week in our Sunday school class and said, before Abraham was, I am. Take that. And he was the I am. So he was honest, and he wasn't over-evaluating himself, and he wasn't, but you know what, isn't it amazing that here, come on, God came, and the Father saw to it that he was born in a stable. God came, come on, and the Lord saw to it that, watch this, that he was laid in a manger amongst livestock. Come on.
God came, and yet he wasn't put in a palace, and he wasn't given to a rich family. God came, and from 12 to 30 years of age, and what he did, he picked up his bucket of tools and followed Joseph out and was a carpenter. Okay, we can learn something, can't we? Just because we have been blessed with maybe more talents or more abilities than someone else does not mean that we should ever, again, come on, get to the point where we're not willing to do anything for the Lord that he would ask us to do. So we're talking about the mindset of Christ, all right? So number one, a mind that properly evaluates self. Number two, a mind that refuses to use what you have been given to promote yourself. And then number three, how about this? A mind that uses who and what you are to serve others. To serve others, okay? And it says in verse 7, but made himself of no reputation and took upon him the form of a servant and was made in the likeness of men. And so here he does self-evaluation. Come on. And guess what? He can proclaim without apology, I'm God. Think about that. But he not only made himself of no reputation. Remember how many times, folks, by the way, he healed somebody? Or he cast out devils, and he told them, now, don't you go tell anybody. Shh. Okay? But, shh. Let's just keep this on the down low. All right? Let's not go. You know what? There was going to be a time. There was going to be a time for him to be exalted. And by the way, we get to this end of this portion of Scripture. We won't get that deep. But that's why I read those last handful of verses there. Listen, God has given him a name which is above every name. But you know what? He didn't demand it. And he didn't take advantage of it. And he looked around and said, I'm in the form of flesh. I've been made in the likeness of men. I am God. Look at all these people. Let's roll up our sleeves and let's get busy serving people. Come on now. Come on now. Folks, think about that. Instead of using his abilities for self-promotion, and he could have done that, he instead used them for humble service. Now, I've been to almost every Bible college out there and watched, either someone from our church or a family member or a friend graduate. But I'll never forget the couple times that I went to Crown College, Bethany. I went to Bethany's graduation when she was at Crown College. And let me just tell you something, folks. I like something they do there. I like something they do. Because these young people, they surrender and they go and they prepare to serve the Lord and they get all their schooling, and now they're about to become a college graduate. Some of them are getting bachelor's, and some of them are getting master's, and some of them are getting whatever's above master's. And I don't know, because I never had those aspirations, and maybe even a couple of PhDs. And all of a sudden, here they come to get their diploma, and Clarence Sexton hands them their diploma and hands them a towel. And hands them a towel. You know, if you're not careful, education can ruin you. You know, the Bible says knowledge puffeth up. And it's a very, very dangerous thing, you know, to say, well, I know this, and I know this, and I've learned this, and I've learned this, and I've taken this course, and I've taken this, and I've got this degree, and next thing you know, okay? Well, why did you do all of that? You say, why would he hand them a towel, preacher? Because, you know, the last thing that Jesus did in the upper room before he left with his disciples to walk to Gethsemane, where he would be arrested, falsely accused, beaten, and then hung on a little, the last thing he did was he got a pan of water and he got a towel. This is Jesus. Hey, big shot, this is Jesus. Hey, I'm too good to show up to this. This is Jesus. Hey, that job in the church is so beneath me. Other people need to do that. This is Jesus. I'm talking about some of you never swept a bus out before, never cleaned a toilet before. Thank God. I don't know who does it every week, because not every week, but when it happens, this is one thing I can say I've never done in church: cleaned up vomit. Maybe if I tried to clean up vomit,
I might just be adding to the problem. I've cleaned it up at home. Don't look at me that way. Come on. Come on. If you haven't been, come on. Elbow deep in vomit, you haven't had kids, all right? And you know, tell you the worst type of vomit is, hey. I'm sorry. I think, this is Jerry Ross' opinion, no Bible for it. You know, I say it every once in a while. You know, will there be any stars in my crown? Every time you've cleaned up vomit, there is a star. And there has got to be a star in your crown every time you've cleaned up vomit. Man alive. All right. You know what? Jesus, we're talking about Jesus. Gets a pan of water. Come on, folks. Gets on his, this is the Son of God. This is God the Son. This is the one who spoke and created everything that we see. And he could crawl around on the floor, and he could take a pan of water and a towel and take the disciples' feet and tenderly wash them. And then he stood up and said, you know why I did that? Because if I can do it for you, you ought to be able to go do it for anybody. So think about that. A mind that uses what, who and what you are to serve others. Number four, a mind that learns to identify with those you are serving. A mind that learns to identify with those you are serving. Now, let me give you something. Well, this is a good point here. If you'll notice the wording here. By the way, don't you love the Bible when we slow down and just look at it? It says in verse 7, who made himself of no reputation and took upon him the form of a servant. What was the last phrase? Let's not jump over it. And was made in the what? Likeness of men. I want to tell you a real secret to minister. I'm going to give it to you real quick. Matter of fact, let me have you go over there. Mark your place here. 1 Corinthians chapter 9. This is worth the couple minutes we'll invest in it. 1 Corinthians chapter 9. I'm going to give you a real secret to ministry and a real secret to being successful in ministry. You know why people flocked to hear Jesus? You know why people was open to Jesus and listened to Jesus and connected with Jesus? You know what? He was made in the likeness of men. Now we say this, we say, you know, was Jesus, he was the Son of God and he was the Son of Man. So how does that work? And everybody wants to break it down to percentage. You know, he's 50% man, 50% God. No, he's 100% God and 100% man. Okay, that's 200%. That's my Jesus, okay? But you know what? He could be human and still never lay aside his deity. And you know what? In order to help us, he became us. Now, that's pretty awesome. In order to help us, he was willing to become us. Now, in 1 Corinthians 9, are you there? Verse 19, let's look at this. Boy, this is powerful. Paul said, I think Paul was pretty effective. And he went to a lot of different cultures, a lot of different types of cities, a lot of different people groups. And he was very successful at reaching people. Now watch this. For though I be free from all men, yet have I made myself unto how many? That I might gain the more. All that I might gain the more. Verse 20, unto the Jews I became as a Jew, that I might gain the Jews. To them that are under the law is under the law, that I might gain them with that are under the law. To them that are without law, among Gentiles, as without law, be not without law to God, but under the law, but under the law to Christ, that I might gain them that are without law. To the weak became I weak, that I might gain the weak. I am made all things to all men, that I might by all means save some, and this I do for the gospel's sake. Why did he do this? So that he could better transfer the gospel. You know, people aren't going to listen to you a lot of times until they feel like that you really understand. Now, well, let me just help you with this, okay? So why is it that some men... You know, I'm seeing Brother Gordon standing there, our security guard back there, you know, and I could call Chad Gordon tomorrow
and say, just about have any hole in this ministry for one Sunday, and he could fill it. Okay. And you say, well, I'm not Chad Gordon. I'm not Chad Gordon. And ask you to be Chad Gordon. You don't have to be Chad Gordon. But I appreciate the fact that he said, you know what? I have been given the capabilities. All I got to do is develop those. You got to put some work into something, folks. So tired about everybody telling me what they can't do. Well, let me ask you a question. Why can't you? First of all, have you ever tried? Second, have you put a second's effort into learning? Are you humble enough to just go watch somebody that actually is good at it? Most areas of service to God is not rocket science. It just takes somebody with a servant's heart and a willingness to watch this lose. What? Lose yourself. Isn't that what he's saying here? Well, Paul could have said, listen, you know what? I'm formerly Saul of Tarsus. I was raised a certain way, Pharisees of the Pharisees. This is my training. This is my background. And the only people that I'm equipped to reach are people that were just like me. And he would have been very ineffective. He wouldn't have accomplished even that much compared to what God used him to accomplish. So here's what he did. He said, okay, now I'm going to go reach the Jews. God's told me to go in all the world and preach the gospel to every creature. All nations. All right. So if I'm going to win Jews, I've got to think. And by the way, he was a Jew. I'm sure it helped. We're going to meet some folks here, okay, in a couple weeks who aren't Jews, but they're willing to put the time in to learn how to reach Jews. Okay, so Paul said, you know what? Here's the thing. All right. I've got to understand. I've got to understand the way they are raised. I've got to understand the way they're taught, what they've learned in the synagogue. I've got to understand the roadblocks, the mental roadblocks that the devil set up between them and their willingness to really embrace Christ as the Messiah. And I've got to learn how to remove those roadblocks so that I can get them to Christ. So I've got to think like a Jew. Now, this is so basic. But by the way, he also went to a lot of Gentile cities. So guess what he had to do? Okay, all right, now these are Gentiles. And then he had to identify what nationality and what groups of people are there. And how do they think? This is what every missionary that's out there that was raised in the United States of America, if they go to another country and they try to reach them with an American mindset, they will fail. Okay? So if you're going to reach Cambodians, you've got to become a Cambodian. You got to learn to think like one. You got to take the time to understand them. Okay? Come on, us Americans. We're snobs. There's a reason that if an American travels the world, we're not liked. Because we think the whole world, as soon as we land in whatever country, is supposed to speak our language and act like us. All right? Well, you're not in your home court anymore. You're in their country. Is this good for us? Now, you say, preacher, I'm probably not going to be a missionary. Okay, then how do you reach kids? You know what? You got to lose your... By the way, you used to be one. It's just been so long ago for some of us that we've kind of forgot. But hey, effective children's workers never forget. Okay? Well, I just can't work with teens. Well, you used to be one. And again, I'm not saying everybody, you know, I mean, I'm not trying to take a square peg and stick it in a round hole, but I'm just thinking sometimes, couldn't we take a pocket knife and shave some of the edges off? I mean, we may not be a perfect fit for anything, but couldn't we just learn, the more you're willing to learn. Think about this. Man, I'm going to tell you something. Nursing homes, there's a need there. For some of y'all, you say, preacher, I'm not high energy and I can't. Well, it don't take a lot of energy to wander up and down a hallway, walk in a room, pull up a chair, and get to know somebody. Okay? But if you're going to be effective, then you know what you have to do? You have to take a little bit of time to think, what would it be like?
come on, 24/7, 24 hours a day, 7 days a week, this is my life. And if somebody walked through that door, what do I need? Come on, this comes, you learn this through humility. He made himself no reputation. He humbled himself. You know what? I'm not going to just, listen, I can, all right. Jerry Ross, just give you an example. Again, I'm not trying to put Jerry Ross on a pedestal. But I did learn something real quick. You cannot be from Jacksonville, Indiana, and be thrown into inner city Chicago and reach those kids like you would reach Greene County people. And I will tell you right now, they are not willing to hear one thing you say if you're not willing to figure out who they are. And if all you do is walk around going, how y'all live like this? I'm going to tell you, back home, I was raised on a 24-acre farm. Why y'all talk like that? What's wrong with you? You don't have a chance. Come on. Come on. So any people group that I want to be effective at working, what I've got to do is I've got to say, you know what? I got to do what Jesus did. He said he was made the likeness of men. You know why that was part of God's plan? Because he's here to seek and to save that which was lost. He was here to reach men. To reach men. He had to go and reach that fisherman without having ever been a fisherman. He needed to be able to over and reach that tax collector without ever having been a tax collector. He had to be able to go and reach Nicodemus. And Jesus had never been brought up as a Pharisee into the Sanhedrin. Folks, listen, isn't this good for us? Jesus, man, he was effective. Let me give you the last one. A mind, number five, a mind that disciplines itself in humility. Disciplines himself in humility. And I think that's what, if you notice, on every one of these, we kind of keep coming back to that common thread. But it says he humbled himself there. He humbled himself. And we have to understand, folks, that I think the thing that's standing between us and effectiveness in our ministries is a lot of times pride. It's just an unwillingness. You know, you're pastor, okay? And by the way, I'm older, but I'm not old. I play it up a lot. I think I'm in remarkable shape for a 64-year-old. Come on, 3.5 years of cancer. I could go through the list. Here we are. But listen, I'm not saying things are as easy as they used to be. You watch how many times on a Sunday this preacher talking to a child will get down on one knee and talk to that child. Okay? That's humbling. Now, some of you, I'm looking around, don't try it. There's a rumor going around. It's just a rumor. I wasn't here. I missed that Sunday. But somebody, it's probably a rumor, it can't be true, said that Bonnie Scales turned 70. 70. I didn't even know people could get that old. I mean, there's, what I'm saying is this. I'm trying to be a blessing. I'm not succeeding, but I'm trying to. Hey, you know what? She still goes in that nursery and carries those babies around, helps with babies. And I talked to her the other day and I said, you know, how much longer? Oh, preacher, I love the babies back there. I said this. Well, you remember Betty Townsley? She got to an age where she couldn't carry them and she couldn't hold them and she couldn't pick them up. So she just said, you know, I could go back and sit in a rocking chair. And if one of them started crying and needed rocked, you could just hand them to me. You know what that's called? Being a servant. That's called stop coming up with the reasons why.

In just a moment, we will take you to the Bethel Baptist Church Sanctuary in Linton, Indiana. We invite you to stay with us for this live broadcast as the Word of God is preached with boldness.

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Sang singing that song, brings back memories, and appreciate Brother Fugit and the church. I know that Brother Fugit's preached here many times through the years, and I apologize, Brother Fisher. He was kind about it. I called him Doug Fisher, and he's Steve. For the record, I do know a pastor, Doug Fisher, in California. I know you know him too, don't you? You know Brother Fisher out there. So I got my Fishers crossed. See, Teresa, you just saw it was you. I get the name wrong on. I get everybody's name wrong, so I give Teresa a complex. I don't even call her Teresa anymore. I call her Sharon now all the time. So, but Judges chapter 1, Judges chapter 1, your Bible this morning, book of Judges chapter 1, just a simple message this morning. If you're able to, let's stand together out of love and respect for the reading of the Word of God this morning. If you're able to do so, Judges chapter 1. I'm going to read just a few verses here, beginning in verse 8 down through verse number 15, and give you...

Before was Kirjath Arba, and they slew Sheshai and Ahiman and Talmai, and from thence he went against the inhabitants of Debir. And the name of Debir before was Kirjath Sefer. I don't know if I'm saying them right, but you don't know if I'm saying them wrong either, okay? And Caleb said, "He that smiteth Kirjath Sefer and taketh it, to him will I give Aksa my daughter to wife." And Othniel, the son of Kenaz, Caleb's younger brother, took it, and he gave him Aksa, his daughter, to wife. And it came to pass, and when she came to him, that she moved him to ask of her father a field. And she lighted from off her ass, and Caleb said unto her, "What wilt thou?" And she said unto him, "Give me a blessing, for thou hast given me a southland. Give me also springs of water." And Caleb gave her the upper and the nether springs, nether being the south springs. I'll explain the title in a moment, but the message this morning is about Othniel, the Lion of God. Father, we thank you for your word. We pray that the word that the Holy Spirit has inspired and preserved for us, that he would give his blessing. Father, that you would come now and, Lord, I yield myself as your servant, that you would speak through me with your fullness and power, that those that hunger and thirst for righteousness might be filled. Lord, we'll give you our thanks for it. In Christ's name we ask. Amen. God bless you, church. You can be seated this morning. The book of Judges begins with the tribe of Judah. This is the tribe from which the future kings of Israel would come, and ultimately the Messiah, the Lord Jesus Christ, the Lion of the tribe of Judah, would come one day. And if you were to go back and read the first 8 verses in the book of Judges, I'm going to give you some background. Look, I just don't take it for granted anymore. Things that people that, you know, I just don't prevail upon common knowledge. There are people that know and people that don't know. So for the sake of those that don't know, let me give a background here this morning. But if you read the first 8 verses of the book of Judges, you're going to find out that Joshua has died. He would have been about 85 years of age, the same age as Caleb, when they crossed the Jordan River, and he would live to the age of 110. So Joshua would get to live in the land of promise for about 25 years. And after he passed on, the children of Judah inquired of the Lord as to who should go up against the Canaanite and continue to conquer the land. 25 years had passed, and they still did not possess all that God had promised to them. And there was a reason for that. God told them before they went into the land, God told Israel that he would not give them the full possession immediately to the people, because they were not prepared to occupy and to take care of such a large portion of the land. In fact, it says in Exodus chapter 23, verses 29 and 30, Jehovah is speaking to Israel, "I will not drive them out before thee in 1 year, lest the land become desolate and the beasts of the field multiply against thee. By little and little I will drive them out from before thee, until thou be increased and inherit the land." And he also said that the thorns and the thistles would take over. Somebody had already been there and taken care of the fields and the crops. And if he drove them all out, they wouldn't be able to take care of everything that had been done. And you know, there's an application to the Christian life there. There's a similarity. When you get saved, there's an immediate possession of a new life in Christ. You have to understand the crossing of Jordan, the land of promise, that's not a picture of heaven. There are no battles in heaven. Heaven is a place of rest. It's a picture of those that go on into victorious Christian living. And the battles are here. And we're to grow in the grace and the knowledge of our Lord and Savior Jesus Christ, as Peter said. As our knowledge increases, we know what to do, what not to do. And as we learn more about what to do and what not to do, his grace increases in our life. As we become more and more obedient to Christ, we have more and more of his grace, his favor, his blessing. That takes time. The Christian life is one of growth. God's not frustrated or angry with somebody that's growing. He does pronounce judgment on those who become stagnant, who go backwards, who come to a point where they think they've arrived, there's no place to go. Let me tell you something, the longer you've been saved, you come to a dangerous place in your life where you think you've arrived, because you've reached a certain point. You don't arrive till you get to heaven. The Christian life is one of continual sanctification, of growth,
until we get to heaven. You don't know everything there is to know. I know the Bible's familiar to you. I know you can almost open the pages and it just, you've been looking at it for many years. And I'm going to tell you, it's a danger. And that's what happened in the period of the judgment.

bridges to begin with. And when you come to that place, you know, I preached from the book of Judges a few weeks ago, I believe, and everybody that lived in the days of Joshua lived for the Lord, and the generation that followed lived for the Lord, and the generation after that. But then there arose a generation which knew not the Lord, neither the things which his father had done for them. And then every man did that which was right in his own eyes. And I'm going to tell you, I've seen that in churches. People have been saved, second, third, fourth generation Christians, and I mean, they've been in churches that so long that their grandma, you know, helped build the church, and they get to a point where nobody can tell them anything. They think they know everything, and I'm just telling you, what you've done is you've settled in the land, and I'm going to tell you, it's why Christians, if we're not careful, and before long, they wind up going backwards and backsliding. And then people get involved in things that they left behind, and you never thought that they would engage in those sinful activities again in their life, and they're engaged in stuff that's worse than before they were saved. Because when you settle down. And when you stop driving the Canaanite out of the land, you have settled in with the Canaanite. And sooner or later, the one bad apple always spoils the barrel. A good apple never made a rotten apple good. And that's what happened to Israel. They came to the point where they got tired. Let somebody else do it. And we have enough. And they settled in, and they thought because we outnumbered the Canaanites, we had an upper hand, so we'll always have an upper hand. You know what? There was a time when Christianity had the upper hand in the United States of America, and we have a generation now that can't even remember it. You know what? Because somebody settled in the land. And we don't have the upper hand today, do we, church? Now, to their credit, the generation that outlived Joshua and the following generation continued to lay claim to the land. That's where, and that's the book of Judges isn't all dark. It's mostly dark. And you've heard me say, and it's true, it's the darkest period in the history of Israel. But it wasn't that way for a time. And it's where the book of Judges begins. Judah calls for his brother Simeon to come up with him and claim his inheritance, and Simeon could dwell in the midst of the land of the inheritance of Judah. You remember that Simeon had been cursed because of his cruelty when he slew the men of Shechem in his anger. He was once the largest, amongst the largest of the tribes of Israel, now was one of the smallest. In fact, he was so small, he would never be able to have his own inheritance. The inheritance of Simeon always fell in the central portion of Judah. Judah surrounded him. He was protected by an older brother. And when you come to verse 8, Joshua has died in verse 1, but when you come to verse 8, the Bible is taking us back into the past. The scriptures I just read for you in verses 8 through 15 are actually, if you was to go back and read Joshua chapter 14 and 15, it was something that had happened over 25 years ago. And the Bible is taking us back in time in the inheritance of Judah, because in chapter 3, Othniel will become the first judge in this book of Judges over the land. And he would reign for 40 years as a judge. By the way, that's a long time. We get tired of our presidents after 8 if we let them have a second run. 40 years. That's how long King Saul reigned. That's how long David and Solomon reigned as well. Now, you'll remember 12 men went to spy on Canaan. 10 were bad and 2 were good. Joshua and Caleb were the two good spies. 10 men discouraged the hearts of the nation. God cursed that nation, told them that they would spend the next 40 years dying, wasting away in the wilderness, everyone from the age of 20 and upward, and then there arose a generation. By the way, there are times when second generations are better than the generations that come before them. And they're supposed to be. God expects more. Much is given, much is required. But those two faithful witnesses, Joshua and Caleb, God said, you know what? This other crowd, they're not going in, but Joshua and Caleb are going in. And they went in at 85 years of age. And you would think, now look, I know they've been on Social Security for 20 years at this time, but in those days they lived longer and they kept their health longer, their strength of life. They're not just like Moses, his natural force wasn't abated. I like Caleb. If you was to read of this account in Joshua chapter 14, Caleb says to Joshua, now behold, the Lord had kept me alive. Now at 85, you talk to an 85-year-old.
Sometimes you feel like God's just kept you alive and you're not really sure why. Okay? But he said, these 40 and 5 years, ever since the Lord spake his word unto Moses while the children of Israel wandered in the wilderness, and lo, I am this day 80. That's 20 times 4, 80. A score is 20. And 5 years old. As yet I am as strong this day as I was in the day that Moses sent me. That's pretty good shape. Now, I ain't trying to pick on anybody, but if you ask Brother Don, who's past 85, in fact, he turns past 85 more this week, another one. If he's as strong today as he was at 45, I bet he says no. Caleb, God had given him strength for his inheritance. And let me say something to you. God has strength for your inheritance. Whatever God has promised you, he's given you the strength for the victory. And he said, as my strength was then, even so is my strength now for war, both to go out and to come in. Again, I'm just trying to make an illustration. I'm not trying to embarrass him. But could you imagine if we suited Brother Don up to send him to the Middle East today? You better send some young men with him. There's a day I wouldn't want to wrestle with him, okay? But at 85, I might have a chance, okay? He said, now therefore give me this mountain whereof the Lord spake in that day. For thou heardest in that day how the Anakims were there, and that the cities were great and fenced. If so, the Lord will be with me, then shall I shall be able to drive them out, as the Lord said. He said, I'm ready to go battle, and I'm ready to go now, 85 years old. And you got to remember, the Anakims, those were the giants that were still in the land. And that's exactly what he did. He took the city of Hebron, the ancient city of Kirjath Arba, and he came to Debir, which is the ancient city of Kirjath Sephir, and he puts forth a challenge. He'll give his daughter to the man that can take the city of Debir. And that brings us to Othniel. And the first thing you need to know about Othniel is that he is a picture of, he is the lion and Christ. It's a beginning here. One of the things that I love about the Bible and Bible names is that they have meaning. Some people live up to their name, some people don't, others do not. Other people have to overcome their name. Did you know Caleb, for example, you would think he had a cool name, but he did not. The name Caleb means a dog. And that was a very disgraceful name. The name in Caleb's day, that to be called a dog, that represented moral impurity, degradation, a man of low estate. There is nothing in that that represents the name of Caleb. By the way, that's good. And Caleb was not going to be a slave or a victim to a label. He did not let the label define him. He redefined the label. In fact, if you were to ask what the name Caleb means today, now, it means somebody that's wholehearted, faithful, brave, or loyal. So, Caleb, you have a lot to live up to. Now, the name Othniel, it's actually Othniel, means the lion of God. He is an Old Testament picture of Christ. It means force of God or strength of God, as in the force and the strength of a lion. Now, people give their kids weird names today, okay? Let's just be honest, okay? I'd give anything for a John and a Pete and a Bill and things like that anymore, and a Susie and a Mary, all right? And Othniel is not a common name, but if you want a cool name, Lion of God would be pretty hard to beat. And this was a man who lived up to his name as the Lion of God. He is an Old Testament picture of Jesus Christ. Jesus is the Lamb of God, and he is the Lion of the tribe of Judah. In Revelation chapter 24, Christ reveals himself as the Lamb. But in chapter 5 of the book of Revelation, he reveals himself as the Lamb who is a Lion, the Lion of the tribe of Judah, to which Caleb and Othniel belong. And there are only 4 verses in this story, but it is a wonderful picture of Christ and the church. Othniel is the Lion of God. Now, he cannot be called the Lion of Christ, for Christ has not yet come as the Messiah. But in Christ dwells the fullness of the Godhead bodily, we are told.
Christ is God and God is Christ, so the name and the picture are appropriate. The Lion of Christ, Othniel, the Lion of God, is the lion representing Christ in the beginning here. And he represents Christ coming into the world, seeking to claim his bride. The second thing I see is the lion's cousin and her beauty. Now, Othniel is the son of Kenaz, Caleb's younger brother. So Caleb has a younger brother by the name of Kenaz, and Othniel's his son. So Caleb's his uncle. And Caleb says, anybody that takes the city of Debir, I'll give my daughter Aksa to wife. Aksa and Othniel are cousins. Now, if you're from Kentucky, that's still okay. I couldn't pass that up. That was low-hanging fruit. We got Kentucky visitors, okay? All right? And that was okay then. In the Bible, that was still okay, okay? It's not okay now, all right? But Caleb had three sons and only one daughter. Now, I don't know about you. I only have one child, and it's one daughter. I have one girl. I don't know that I could give my only daughter away in this fashion. I'd be afraid of what might rise up. But at the same time, Caleb was wise enough to know anybody that could take the city of the giants might be a worthy man. Now, Othniel, he grew up with this girl. They're cousins. Evidently, they were kissing cousins. Okay, certainly after they were married. You know what? He knew her. This is honestly a very sweet picture, kind of like Abraham and Sarah. Abraham and Sarah, you remember, same father, different mothers. Abraham was 10 years old when Sarah was born. She died at 127. There wasn't a day of Sarah's life that Abraham was not a part. Again, the picture here is of Christ and how he says, do you understand? There's a wonderful picture here. Christ has known us all along. There's not a day of your life that Jesus Christ hasn't known you. He doesn't know everything there is to know about you. By the way, he knew this girl. He knew all the good. He knew all the bad. And he wanted her. He probably already loved her. It was probably not a family secret. I want to be careful about reading in the lines, but I wouldn't be surprised to find out that Caleb knew that Othniel wanted her. And if you wanted her, if you want the treasure by the field, and if you want this beauty, then you know what? You're gonna win the right. Now let me say this. I am not convinced, and I've called her a beauty because every bride is beautiful to her bridegroom. You know, half the people in the world, men, half women, there's somebody for you. And sometimes I've never met a woman that liked how she looked, okay? Now, I've met vain ones that liked to flaunt how they looked, but they still complained about it, okay? That's just part of being a woman, all right? And if that offends you, you're a woman, all right? So, and you don't have to be confused about your identity and your gender, all right? That'll make it clear for you today. Women, a skinny, zip-faced boy with arms as big around my thumb will stand in front of a mirror and flex and think he looks good. It don't matter how beautiful a woman is. She'll stand in front of the mirror and cover herself in a Sherpa and hey, how she looks and cry about it and go get a Twinkie, okay? I mean, it's just women, but you are beautiful to your bridegroom. No matter who you are, the person that God has created you for, he sees you. You are the most beautiful bride in the world to your bridegroom. Now, that doesn't mean that every bride is a beautiful bride, but she's beautiful to her husband. I really believe that there were men that probably looked at Aksa and said, I wouldn't risk my life and take a city of giants for her. Now, the name Aksa means ankle. Now, I'm just making a picture here. If you don't want to look her in the eye and you got to look at her feet, that doesn't say a lot for her beauty. Now, I'm not saying that was the case, but I don't know how some of these people do. Just even like today, you wonder how they came up with this name. Really, you're going to call her ankle for the rest of her life? Okay? And maybe Aksa, you know, there might be a woman that half the men in town would run to beat the city to get her. But maybe Aksa was not that girl. Maybe she wasn't that pretty. She might not have been ugly, but perhaps she
had common features, maybe a little plain. She might have been the girl that openly admitted that, you know what, I'm not a beautiful woman. I'm a good woman, but not a beautiful woman. What I am saying is that Othniel is the one that saw her beauty and saw a beauty that was worth risking his life for. Terrified that somebody else might get her when maybe nobody else wanted to. And could see what no one else could see and was willing to die to win her love. Now you think about Christ. And you think about you. And let's be honest. We're not as wonderful as we like to think we are. And that Jesus saw us like no one else ever has. By the way, he saw the real us before we were saved. We see ourselves and see what we want to see, but others see the reality. Christ sees a sinner clothed in the filthy garment of the flesh, uncleaned, unclean, unwanted, unloved, and unworthy. He could see the life of sin and its effects, its iniquity and immoral impurity, wounded by the world, scarred by sin. We think about where Isaiah said that there was no form or comeliness that we should desire him. What form or comeliness is there in a sinner that he should desire us? We don't look any better than the old washed out prostitute Gomer. Do you remember Gomer? You know the beautiful picture of Christ and redemption in the Old Testament, Hosea the prophet. God told him to take a wife of whoredoms. And he goes and takes Gomer. They have a child that belongs to Hosea, a second child that may or may not be Hosea's, a third child that is definitely not Hosea. And she abandons her husband and her children. And Hosea is stuck with a kid that's his kid, one that may or may not be his kid. They didn't have DNA testing, and a third that wasn't. And she leaves him and goes back to her prostitute lifestyle. And one day he's passing the market and they're selling slaves. And there stands Gomer and no one's bidding. Because even for her age, she's washed up, used up. Nobody wants her to clean their house or touch the bread that they'll eat. But Hosea buys her back and redeems her. And said, you're not going to leave me again. You know, we never read the rest of the story. The Bible doesn't tell us a lot. But I wonder at that point. I believe this. I don't believe Gomer ever strayed again. And I wonder if the love that she never had for her husband, I wonder if she found a love like she never could have had any other way. I just want to remind you of what Jesus Christ got when he got you. To remind you that we ought to love him as he loved us. We love him because he first loved us. The Christian life isn't a burden to me. It's not a life of I can't. It is a life, it's not about what I don't get to do anymore. It's about what I get to do to show my love for the one who loved me when no one else saw the beauty in me. And friend, you better remember what you really looked like before Jesus Christ came into your life. The lion knows that that's not all there is to see. There's nothing worth loving about us, and yet he loves us like no one else ever has or will. He sees the beauty that can be because he has the power to give us a new life in Christ, to make us a new creature where old things are passed away and all things have become new. He gives beauty for ashes, and what sin has destroyed, the Savior redeems and regenerates into his future bride. And we can sing with David in Psalm 45, hearken, O daughter, and consider and incline thine ear. Forget also thine own people and thy father's house. So shall the king greatly desire thy beauty. For he is thy Lord, and worship thou him. You can hit the altar on that point right there, friend. But that's not all there is. There was the lion's challenge. That lion, if he wanted to claim his bride in her beauty, he was challenged and he had to be the best. Caleb's no fool. He knew this boy wanted his daughter. He's going to find out if this man's worthy. He's going to find out if he's the best man or not. I love that. Weddings, I always tell the story to the bridegroom of the tradition of the best man, the history behind it. I just told Wade a few weeks ago, because that offended me. I mean, I thought at my wedding day, I was the best man.
I thought that was the point. But you got this other guy that stands up next to you that's supposed to be the best man. But in those days, in the biblical times, to keep people from marrying their cousins a lot of times, men would go into the next village and they just go capture a bride. And if a guy set his affection on some particular girl, he would get the best man in his village, as in the best warrior, to go and run interference in case this guy got caught while he's dragging this girl off. Now imagine going, you talk about a blind date. But I mean, may I say to you, the Lion of God, the Lion of the tribe of Judah, is worthy. He was up for the challenge. I'm going to tell you, this place was Debir, the city of Debir. It's one of those little mentioned cities, but you better take a look at it. It was a worthy challenge. The citizens were a challenge. You got to remember, again, I've already made out the point. These were the Anakins. These were not your average Canaanites. These were the giants of the land. At one time, the ancient shepherd kings, the Egyptians called the Hyksos kings. That's an Egyptian name. They were the reasons that shepherds were an abomination to the Egyptians when Joseph and his brethren came to Egypt. They reigned 100 years before Joseph came, and the Egyptians gave them the name as though they were known as the shepherd kings. That's why shepherds were an abomination to Egypt, but they were known as the Hyksos kings by the Egyptians, the ruler of foreign lands, because they went down into Egypt 100 years before Joseph came and took their three most formidable cities, the cities of Memphis, Abaris, and half of Mizraim. I mean, these were three of the strongest cities in the world. That's who he's going against. This wasn't David and Goliath. This was Othniel, the Lion of God, and a city where everyone was as big as Goliath, whose staff was like a weaver's beam. By the way, that city, they were known for having weapons that were advanced beyond any other nation in human history at the time when they invaded Egypt. And now this is a couple hundred years later. They're still ahead of the game. The city itself was a challenge. It was originally called Kirjath, which is a compound word that means double wall, just like Jericho was. It was a double wall city. And God didn't knock the walls down for Othniel like he did Joshua. And I'm not taking anything from Joshua, but Othniel had to get through the walls himself. That was a challenge. Can you imagine the city? Joshua, we give a lot of attention to David and Goliath and Joshua and Jericho. We don't give enough attention to the Lion of God that took an entire city like Jericho filled with giants. I'd look at this girl and say, "You're getting uglier by the second, man." She don't look that good to me. Didn't look good enough to die for. And then Debir, and then Sefer means book, the city of book. That's what Debir means. It meant the city of the book. It means an oracle, a sanctuary. It was a city of intellectual acumen, academics, and achievement, advancement, a city of innovation and invention. If I could say it like this, people like Einstein and Steve Jobs and Bill Gates and Elon Musk lived there. Whether you like those guys or not, that's not the issue. They are brilliant men. It was a college town. A city of books when books as we know them did not exist as we know them. We might say this city had it all. It had the best soldiers, the best sages, wise people. If a man was not strong enough to serve in the army, he was smart enough to give them the weapons they needed to beat the enemy. That was a challenge. But the lion conquered in his battle. He was the best. That's the city that Othniel, the Lion of God, went up to. The wicked flee when no man pursueth, but the righteous are bold as a lion. The wicked run from the battle before the battle gets there. The righteous run to the battle. And Othniel, it's one of the single greatest conquests in taking of any of the cities in the land of Israel. May have been the greatest. And he conquered this city and laid it at the feet of Caleb, claimed his bride. A city that would later be given to the Levites, the priests of the Lord, and King David would use it as an administrative center. And Othniel looked out there and he saw the city walls he had to get beyond and the giants behind them. And I think of Christ, what he saw when he came into this world.
He saw the enemies of mankind, the enemies of salvation. He saw the world, the flesh, and the devil, Satan going about as a roaring lion. He's no common enemy, seeking whom he may devour. He saw sin, death, and hell, and the enemies that no man has ever conquered. And yet the lion of the tribe of Judah came and became a man without ever ceasing to be God, and was willing to face, to live a life that he who knew no sin was made sin for us, that we might be made the righteousness of God in him, willing to be clothed in human flesh and to experience, to be tempted in all points like as we are, yet without sin. You understand, his victory wasn't just over Satan but over sin. That's a battle you and I have never conquered. And then to face the cat of nine tails, and to face the beating, and to face the crown of thorns, and to be nailed to the cross and the spear in his side, and to rise from the grave 3 days later, triumphant over Satan, over sin, over death, over hell, tasting death for every man. Crush the head of the serpent on Calvary, so that whosoever will may come. By the way, you know what, Christ? He's such a worthy champion that anyone can be a part of his bride. The last thing I see is the lion's claim, a blessing. There's one more part to the story. It's an important part. The truth is contained in a single verse. The lion has claimed his bride, but the bride claimed a blessing for her bridegroom. Look at this verse again. And it came to pass when she came to him, to Othniel, she moved him to ask of her father for a field. She's already leaning on this guy, and he just laid a city at her feet that nobody else could have. And she lighted from off her ass, and Caleb said unto her, "What wilt thou?" Aches the guy Othniel to go to her father and to ask him for a field. He just conquered the city for her father, but where were they going to live? And a bride wants a place for her family. And it appears that the request was granted, but it wasn't enough for Aksa. It was lacking. And she asked her father for a blessing. She asked for those springs of water. And Caleb didn't just give her one spring. He gave her the upper and the nether, the south springs. Beauty and brains, a rare combination. Is she greedy? I don't believe so. Because just as it was common for a man to pay a price for his bride in those days, it was also common for a bride to come into her family, into her marriage, with a dowry. They functioned alongside of each other. Othniel was willing to give his life, just as Christ did give his life for us. Paid the price of our redemption for his bride with his own blood. But now the bride, the believer, comes to the Father and seeks a blessing for her bridegroom. You know, we like a lot of those pictures about Christ and his love for us, but there's some others that we miss sometimes. The blessing would not just be for Aksa, but the blessing she sought was for her husband and her future generations to come. Let me ask you something. Have you ever asked your Father in heaven for some way to be a blessing to your bridegroom, to Christ? There's a thought. That thought alone should fill our altar this morning. Have you ever sought to be a blessing to Christ? Do you desire a blessing for your bridegroom? High-maintenance trophy wives are no trophy. Any man will tell you, they all turn out to be losers. What does our bridegroom want? Well, we think, he's Christ. What could he want? What does he lack? What does he need? Wants more of his bride. Wants more members to become part of the bride. That takes springs of water, a fountain that will never run dry. Remember when Jesus came in John chapter 4 to the well of Samaria, and he said to the woman at the well, "Whosoever should drink of this water shall thirst again, but whosoever should drink of the water that I shall give shall be in them a fountain of everlasting water springing up." He has a fountain that there is a river, the streams whereof make glad the sea. The people of God, we sing, there is a river that never shall run dry. A place of water is where life is sustained. Without the water, there is no life. And Aksa, I don't believe Aksa was just thinking about herself and her husband. I think she was thinking about the generations to come.
You know, our church in a few weeks, we're going to celebrate 175 years. I said last week, there were only 31 states when our church was established. There are 31 stars on the flag. That was it. Do you know why we're here 175 years later? Because there's always been a spring. There's always been water. There's always been the gospel. By the way, if we're going to be here another 175 days, somebody better be getting the water. People need water. And by the way, the work of Christ is a spiritual work. It requires the power of the Holy Spirit. It has to be endued with power from on high. For I am not ashamed, Paul said, of the gospel of Jesus Christ, for it is the power of God unto salvation. And Jesus said when he told us how to pray, he said, if ye being evil know how to give good gifts unto your children, how much more shall your Father give the Holy Spirit to them that ask him? Now I understand the Holy Spirit indwells you and gives you victory over sin. He empowers you for service. But there is something more of God's Spirit that he gives to those that take the water. And if our church is going to continue to be here, it's because we're going to see a blessing for our bridegroom. That he wants more members in the body of Christ. That there's going to be a place where there's water. By the way, you're supposed to take the water with you. We sing that little song, take the name of Jesus with you. And that means taking his Spirit in his fullness and power. How long has it been since you've claimed a blessing for the Lion of God? To have led some sheep, lost sheep, or sheep without a shepherd to the water. How long since you've asked for more of his Spirit that you might serve the bridegroom more? You know what? We need lions of God for the Lion of the tribe of Judah. Father, we thank you for the message this morning. We pray that you would bless it now, that which you have, where you have touched our hearts, Lord. As we respond to you, we pray that you would meet with us from heaven. And Father, that we come to you today claiming a blessing for your Son, for our generation, and for the generation to come. We'll thank you for it in Jesus' name. Let's stand. The piano's playing. The altar's open. Again, how long have you sought something?

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0: It's adventure time. Yes, girls and boys, it's time for adventure. And here's our friend Bill Collins with another episode from the adventures of the Sugar Creek Gang.
1: Nearly every time I saw a contented cow lying on her side with her head up, chewing away, her eyes half closed like she was asleep, I was reminded of a poem poetry was always quoting, which had a line that ran, "Cows lie down upon their sides when they would go to sleep." Say, did you ever stop to think of all the different ways animals go to sleep? Our old Mixie Cat makes three or four turns round and round and settles down in a semicircle. Our old Red Rooster flies up to a tree branch or under a roost in the chicken house and stands all night on one leg. A horse hangs its head and stands still all night in a stall. And Lady Macbeth lies down on her side and spends all night chewing the food she's taken all day to eat too fast, actually swallowing backwards every few minutes, doing it maybe 1,000 times a night. And then the next day she starts in all over again. A cow being what's called a ruminant, all ruminants having two stomachs, one to eat into and the other to digest with. One morning when I found Winnie lying on her side with Lady Macbeth, our Holstein milk cow, she had a cut over her left eye that was still bleeding a little, which she had gotten when she came through the barbed wire fence into our pasture. Well, since I'm maybe going to be a doctor someday, even as sorry as I felt for Winnie, I almost enjoyed running to our house and getting a special germ-killing salve we kept in the medicine cabinet and dressing the wound. I said to her, "You dumb little dogie, won't you ever let me catch you getting cut in that barbed wire again?" And then I patted her on her hornless head and phoned little Jim to come and get his cute little calf. Just to be sure she wouldn't get cut again, I went down to our lane fence, to the place where Winnie had been squeezing through, and wrapped the barbed wire with a strip of burlap I tore from one of the gunny sacks we had in the barn. Well, while I was in the history section of my mind out in our garden with the Ebenezer onions and the black-seeded Simpson lettuce and the globe radishes, I was remembering that morning just 3 days ago when little Dogie, wandering Winnie the Pooh, had disappeared. Little Jim had come pedaling over to our house on his bike, bringing with him a 3-foot-long yellow-barked willow switch, planning to do with the switch what I knew he'd done a half a dozen other times this summer, drive his white-faced, long-eyelashed, dumb Dogie back home to her corral again. But that morning, 3 days ago, Lady Macbeth was already in her corral, already milked, and was waiting for me to turn her out to pasture again, where she could eat all day and so she could chew all night. So she could make white milk and yellow butter out of the brown bran and green grass she'd eat. The Collins family was at the breakfast table at the time, eating pancakes and sausage and stuff. Hearing a noise at our front gate, I looked across the table past Mom's grayish-brown hair through the screen side door of our kitchen. I saw little Jim leaning his bike against the walnut tree just outside the gate. And then he went scooting across the lawn toward our barnyard and the pasture bars carrying the willow switch. Even from as far away as I was, I could see that little guy had a very set face, like his temper was up and he couldn't wait to explode it on Winnie. In the middle of the barnyard, little Jim stopped, looked toward the south pasture, and let out 2 or 3 long cow calls, which any farm boy knows sounds like, "Swoo! Swoo!" I was pretty soon out of my place without being excused, which is impolite to do, and was also outside the side door, letting it slam behind me, and I shouldn't have, or it might wake up my baby sister, Charlotte Ann. And in a barefoot flash was hurrying down the boardwalk and past the iron pitcher pump to where little Jim was. Say, that little guy's set face was flushed from having pedaled so hard. His eyebrows were down, and he was as angry as I'd ever seen him. He nearly always not getting angry at anything. As soon as I reached the center of our barnyard where little Jim was, I said to him, "What's the matter? How come you're yelling like that at nothing?" "I'm not yelling at nothing. It's wandering Winnie the Pooh. That dumb little doggie has run away again. When I find her, I'm going to give her a switch and she'll never forget as long as she lives. You seen anything of her?" I hadn't, of course, and neither had anybody else at our house. When I said so, little Jim asked, "Where on earth can she be?" What he said next got mixed up in my mind with something that was happening out by our garden gate, something I'd seen and heard happen maybe 100 times that spring and summer. Old Red, our Rhode Island Red Rooster, had just flown up to the top of the garden gate post and was arching his long, proud neck, standing on tiptoe and getting ready to crow. Hardly realizing what I was doing, I quick stooped and grabbed up a roundish stone from the ground.

But say, old Red wasn't any more scared right then than I was. My stirred-up worry yelled at me inside me, what if either side of my parents comes to at the table and comes storming out to see what on earth is going on and why? Little Jim had already finished saying what he had started to say. I'd heard his words without hearing them, but I did remember them later. Quicker than a crash of thunder, I was off with an explosion of fast-running feet, galloping toward the garden gate, with Little Jim's words flying along with me. And those worried words were, what I can't understand is how Winnie got out. We had the gate shut tight all night, and it was still shut this morning when I went out to feed her. Well, when you're in a garden zigzagging after a scared rooster who's running wild all over the black-seeded Simpson lettuce, acting as crazy as a chicken with its head just cut off, which you're going to have for dinner, the chicken I mean, not the head, when your mind and muscles are as busy as mine were, you hardly notice anything strange in what Little Jim said. Something that had a mystery in it. All the noise I was making at the garden gate, especially the noise old Red was making, was like the noise Santa Claus' reindeer made on the night before Christmas, when out on the lawn there arose such a clatter I sprang from my bed to see what was the matter. I thundered at Mom's favorite Rhode Island Red, you stay out of the garden! Little Jim's temper was still up as he hurried back to the walnut tree to his bicycle, and he was maybe 50 yards up the road on the way to Dragonfly's house to see if Winnie was there, before what he said came to life in my mind. The words I all of a sudden remembered were, we had the gate shut tight all night, and it was still shut this morning when I went out to feed her. I should have guessed cattle rustlers right then, but I didn't. Instead, I had to let 3 days pass by and have a dream about a cowboy lassoing me and dragging me across the barnyard before all the different ideas came to a crossroads in my head. And it seemed like maybe there had, honest to goodness, for sure been cattle rustlers in the neighborhood. And Winnie the Pooh had been rustled right out of Little Jim's corral and taken off to a sales pavilion or somewhere, nobody knows where. Morning of that fourth day finally arrived at our house and passed, and the Collins family was flying around getting ready to sit down to dinner, which was going to be fried chicken, bread and butter, rice pudding, and other stuff Mom had made. Oh, don't forget, early supper tonight. It's Saturday, you remember, and tomorrow is Sunday, so we go to town early, come home early, and go to bed early, get up early, and get to Sunday school on time without rushing. Seemed like I'd heard Mom say that maybe 1,000 times in my half-long life, so when all of us were at the table and Pop was getting ready to ask the blessing, I said, and shouldn't have, not too long a prayer, Pop. We have to have early supper so we can go to town early and get home early and so we can go to bed early, and Pop's answer was kinder than he maybe felt in his heart as he looked with lowered bushy eyebrows at me. Do I ever pray all the way through supper time? His prayer was long enough to be thankful in words for the food and to ask the Lord to bless the hands that had prepared it, meaning Mom's hard-working brown hands. He also prayed for our church's missionary who was working in an orphanage in Korea. Just before saying amen at the end of his prayer, Pop thought of something else, which was, and help us to do what we can about the hungry orphans over there. To Mom, Pop said when he finished and before unfolding his napkin and laying it across his lap, it's like the new Sunday school song says, look all around you, find someone in need. Help somebody today. As serious as my mind was at the time, it was still hard to keep from thinking a mischievous thought, which right that second plopped into my mind and was, how come, Pop, you always pray for the hands that prepare the dinner, but never for the hands that dry the dishes after dinner? Pop looked at my already busy hands and said, well, when they're clean, they don't need anybody to pray for them. And for some reason, I left the table and went outdoors to the wash basin not far from the pitcher pump and scrubbed my hands with soap like I was supposed to have and had I not forgot to in the first place. Bit by bit and bite by bite, I managed to get Mom's fried chicken dinner into the history section of my life. Pretty soon, I'd be ready to meet the gang at the place we had agreed on, which was near the Black Widow Stump, halfway between that well-known stump and the linden tree that leans out over the hill that slopes down to the spring. With a swish, swish, swish, and a scrub, scrub, scrub, I brushed my teeth for the second time that day, dried the dishes for maybe the

0: 37th time that month, and pretty soon was on my way. Out across the grassy yard, I loped past the plum tree on to and past the walnut tree near the front gate, through the gate, and past Theodore Collins on our mailbox, and across the road. My bare feet didn't even stop to enjoy the feel of the fluffy white road dust I usually like to go ploppity-plop-plop in, but with a flying leap, I was over the rail fence, sailing over like I'd seen a deer do in an Audubon film one night that winter at the Sugar Creek Literary Society. My shirt sleeves flapping in the wind, my brown bare feet racing lickety-sizzle in the path made by barefoot boys' bare feet, I ran and ran and ran, a great big blob of happiness in my heart, on account of it's the almost pleasantest thing ever a boy could do, to be flying along like I was flying along toward an afternoon of adventure in a boy's world. It's almost the most wonderful feeling ever a boy can have, to know you're not running away from something your mother wants you to do when you've already helped keep her from getting too tired by helping her with the housework. I guess maybe one thing that made me feel so fine was that this time I had not waited for Mom to ask me to help, but had actually volunteered to do those very discouraged-looking dishes in the sink, which, unless you actually love your mother, is one of the most unpleasant things ever a boy has to do. In my mind, as I galloped along in the winding path, the new Sunday school song was singing itself in my mind. These are the words to it. Look all around you, find someone in need. Help somebody today. Though it be little, a neighborly deed, help somebody today. Many are burdened and weary in heart. Help somebody today. Someone the journey to heaven should start. Help somebody today. All the way to the Black Widow Stump, my heart was as light as last year's maple leaf in a whirlwind. I hadn't any sooner reached our meeting place and plopped myself down in the long, mashed-down blue grass and started chewing on the juicy end of a stalk of grass I had just pulled. And then Poetry, one of my almost best friends, the fattest one of the gang and the one with the best imagination, and also the most mischievous, came sauntering along the path that borders the bayou, his powerful binoculars hanging by a strap around his neck. I rolled over and up to a sitting position, squinted my sleepy eyes at him, and then plopped back again under the grass. And in a few jiffies, he was lying there beside me. While we waited for the rest of the gang, I was wondering if maybe I ought to tell him about my last night's dream and what I thought I knew about what had happened to Winnie the Pooh. All of a sudden, Poetry let out an excited gasp. Hey, there's a wild turkey. Wild turkey? I don't see any turkey. Do you see a turkey? Well, look. Away up there above the Sugar Creek Bridge, maybe a mile high. He handed me the binoculars, and I looked where he had said to look, scanning the sky with his binoculars. Buzzard. That's nothing but a turkey buzzard. I saw a half a dozen of them this morning over the south pasture. As you already maybe know, that was the way a buzzard found his breakfast, dinner, or supper. He just sailed around in a silent circle, his eyes searching the earth far below until he spotted something that looked dead enough to eat. And then he'd come slanting down, land on or near it, and that'd be it. So, what was a turkey buzzard or two sailing around in the sky? Something else I had seen when I was looking through Poetry's binoculars. I said to my fat friend, if you want to see something really important, take a look at that big yellow wool pack hanging above the swamp. You know what that means, don't you? Clouds like that piling up like that in the afternoon northwest? Of course I know what it means. If the clouds come this way and change into umbrella clouds and spread all over the sky, it's going to rain pitchforks and hammer handles. For a few minutes, while the buzzards kept on sailing around so high that without the binoculars they looked like swallows, we bragged a little to each other about the cloud lore we'd been studying in a school book the winter before. Any boy ought to know about cloud formation so he can tell the weather without listening to the radio or looking under a doorstep to see if a rock is wet on account of the humidity in the air, so you'll know whether it's going to rain or not. Poetry rolled over in the grass and said with his back turned, another thing, when a cumulus cloud like that is opposite the sun, it's yellowish-white, but when it's on the same side of the sun as the sun, with the sun behind it, it's dark and has bright edges. Yeah, is that where they got the song, There's a Silver Lining? Yeah, sure it is. There's a silver lining through the dark cloud shining. There wasn't much exciting to do until the rest of the gang came, which pretty soon they did. We had a business meeting about different things boys have business meetings about, and different ones of us took turns looking through Portree's binoculars. We also skipped flat stones across Sugar Creek's foam-freckled face and listened to 10 or more thousand honeybees buzzing among the sweet-smelling flowers of the leaning linden tree that came to with us. And then we came to with a start when little Jim, who had the binoculars at the time, all of a sudden cried out, "Hey, you, everybody, your turkey buzzard is coming down. He's heading straight for the sycamore tree in the mouth of the cave." My eyes took a quick leap toward the sky, and little Jim was right. Like a long black arrow, I saw that big black buzzard slanting toward the earth.
1: "There's another one," Circus cried.
2: "And there's three of them,"
0: Dragonfly shouted, his Popeyes large and round and excited. Big Jim, our fuzzy mustache leader, cried out,
1: "Five of them, I mean. They're all coming down."
0: And they were. Five long black-winged rockets dropped out of their sight on circles down toward the earth in the direction of the sycamore tree, near which is the mouth of the cave and beyond which is the Sugar Creek swamp. Dragonfly sniffed his crooked nose.
2: "There's something's dead down there. Smell it?"
0: His face took on a mussed-up expression and he let out a couple of quick long-tailed sneezes. I sniffed too, but didn't smell anything except the perfume of the creamy yellow flowers of the leaning linden tree. I knew Dragonfly had a very keen sense of smell and could sometimes smell things that the rest of us couldn't, having what his doctor called very sensitive olfactory nerves. All of a spine-chilling sudden, a cold fear blew into my mind, and I thought I knew what those sharp-eyed turkey buzzards had spotted from their spaceflight. They had seen, and maybe smelled too, somebody's dead red heifer.
1: "Wandering Winnie the Pooh," my sad mind told me. And without waiting for anybody to say it first, I yelled to us, "Come on, everybody! Let's go see what's dead!"
0: I hadn't any sooner called out to us, "Let's go see what's dead," than I took off on the run, leading the way in the little brown path that paralleled the creek all the way from the leaning linden tree to the Sugar Creek Bridge, the rest of the gang running with, behind, beside, and in front of me, all of us in an excited hurry to find out what was what and why. As I ran and panted and worried, my mind's eye was seeing a red-bodied, white-faced Hereford calf lying somewhere out in the swamp, maybe caught and killed by a wild animal of some kind, like the one you've probably already heard about in the story "We Killed a Wildcat at Sugar Creek."
1: "Wandering Winnie," little Jim sobbed behind me.
0: In only a few jiffies, we reached the rail fence at the north road, swished through the rails, dashed across the road and up the embankment on the other side, and went flying on toward the mouth of the branch. At the branch, we leaped across a narrow place and galloped on. In only another few minutes, we'd get to where we were going, and then we could find out what those wild turkey buzzards had left their silent circles for. Would we really find little Jim's dumb doggie dead, killed, and half-eaten by some wild animal? Had she maybe wandered out into the swamp and gotten herself tangled in a wild grapevine and strangled to death, or what? In a little while, we would know. My mind was running ahead of our 12 fast-flying feet as they flew us on toward the place where we had last seen the turkey buzzards just before they disappeared among the trees of the swamp. One of the things I thought was, when those big black birds were away up yonder in the winkin', blinkin', and nod world, what had their keen eyes spotted down in our territory that made them come shooting down from so far so fast? After what seemed too long a time, we came puffing to a stop at the sycamore tree, not more than 15 feet from which is the mouth of the cave where we had so many wonderful summer and winter experiences. One of those worrisome experiences had been at night, one dark, spooky night, when I was all alone and had gotten myself stuck inside the tree's hollow and half scared half to death, had had to stay a long time listening to the ghost-like sounds that haunted the swamp at night. The path through the swamp was cool and damp, and there was a dank smell everywhere as we swung in Indian style and followed each other along. In another few jiffies, we reached the spot not far from the center where there's a large muskrat pond, and where on one of its shores there's a little knoll we called the Giant's Head, the giant having a lot of long green mussed-up hair, which, of course, was long green blue grass. It was the sunshiniest place in the whole swamp. and nearly always when we were there, we'd plop ourselves down on the top of the giant's head to tell each other stories and to watch the wildlife in the pond. There'd be muskrats making long V-shaped water trails as they swam back and forth across, mud hens upending themselves in head-first dives, looking for breakfast or dinner or supper on the bottom. Dragonflies, like baby-sized airplanes, skimming along just above the surface of the water, starting and stopping and darting off in different directions, looking for their own breakfast, dinner or supper in the air. Turtles, as lazy as a lucky old sun with nothing to do all day but sun themselves on long, lazy logs that jutted out from the shores. Things like that. The sounds in the swamp were as interesting to a boy's imagination as the things he saw. Right that minute, while my eyes were searching all over everywhere for the turkey buzzards, the tree frogs were having the time of their lives, like 1,000 boys blowing toy balloons at a county fair. "You know what tree frogs whooping it up in the daytime mean, don't you, Bill?" Poetry asked me. "No, what do they mean?" "It means there's a lot of moisture in the air. Frogs like things wet, and damp air makes them happy, because maybe it's going to rain." Dragonfly exclaimed, "Look, there they are." And there they were, all 5 of those naked-necked turkey buzzards helping themselves to the carcass of something or other. I was almost afraid to look for fear I'd see Wandering Winnie or what would be left of her if it was her. Circus, as quick as if he'd been started by the starter's gun in a 100-yard dash, sprang into a fast run toward the buzzards where they were gorging themselves. "Shoo, cat, get away from there!" The rest of us were running and yelling and screaming the same excited orders. That is, all of us except little Jim, who held back, his eyes glued to something I myself had already seen. Something brown out in the center of where the 5 birds had just been. Those buzzards, not being scared enough to take to the air, but had hopped awkwardly away to a place about 15 feet from the brown whatever it was. "It's a gunny sack with something in it," Big Jim announced from where he and the rest of us had just stopped, on our side of the woven wire fence which separated the safe part of the swamp from the dangerous. It was a new fence our Sugar Creek fathers had set there to keep animals or human beings from accidentally straying off the path and out into the quicksand, where anything or anybody getting into it could sink all the way down to his hips and waist and shoulders and over his head. And that would be the end of his life in this world. Maybe you've heard the story, which tells how one night before there was any protecting fence, the gang had seen a man's head lying out there in the quagmire. Only the head had a man's body fastened to it, and the body itself was down under the sand. The man who was yelling for help at that time was old Hook-Nosed John Till, the neighborhood drunkard who was also Big Bob Till's father. And if we hadn't saved his life that night, he would have died before he became a Christian, which is the worst time in the world to die, our minister says, on account of it's too late to repent and believe and be saved from your sins.
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0: Well, hello there. It's good to have you back. You're always welcome here at Lamplighter Theatre. On our last visit.
1: Hi, Mr. Finian.
2: Oh, rough day, I understand.
1: Terrible. Horrible. Just awful.
2: Welcome to the Universitarium.
1: Kind of like the planetarium?
2: Oh, much, much more. Whenever I'm having a terrible, horrible, awful, worser day like you, this is the place that I come to. When my little world seems out of control at times, I just look up. And I remember that God has a much, much bigger plan than I can ever ask, or think, or imagine.
1: You want me to read something? The Unexpected Guest and Other Tales.
2: Enjoy. We can talk about it later. Under the stars.
3: They will kill anyone.
4: So what should I do? Hide here?
3: No, they will search here. You must flee.
4: Where?
3: Out of France. To Swavia.
5: Have you decided to join the revolution?
3: No.
5: Then I shouldn't have opened my door to you.
3: I am not your enemy. I am your brother.
4: It's open. Run, Jack.
5: If you would like to die by my gun today or die by the guillotine tomorrow, it makes no difference to me. Your liberator will die now.
6: Julius, don't shoot again! It's your brother!
5: What?
4: Can you help us?
7: Come in, my dear. We'll take care of you.
1: Pepin, you're going to a new home now. They're nice people and you will love them. What's the matter? Stop!
8: Pepin!
1: Pepin, come back!
8: Where did he go?
1: Pepin! He's gone.
6: Julius, there's a fire.
5: I know. I started it.
6: What? What? Why?
5: To divert attention.
6: What?
5: Baron Durlow, don't ask questions. Run out of the back door and go to Richard's house. Amelia will give you instructions.
8: What is happening here? Julius, stop! What are you doing with the prisoners?
5: I am moving them.
8: They are to be executed in 2 hours. Why do you care?
5: I simply think it would be a better idea to
8: put the prisoners back in their cell and help us put out the fire. What are you waiting for, Julius?
5: Harry, open the cell lock.
6: It's open.
5: Throw him in. Lock it.
8: Julius, I never took you for a traitor. You will die for this!
5: We must go.
9: Wait! What about me?
8: I will hunt you down. I will organize an army to find you and kill you. You will never be a free man again, Julius!
5: We're free! Don't celebrate yet. We're not safe. Jacques, you must flee to my brother's house. After I free the rest of the prisoners, I'll meet you there. Help you find your wife.
6: What? Why are you doing this for me?
5: Helping you is a cause worth fighting for. I was blind to it before. Besides, I cannot stay in France. They will kill me on sight.
6: Then I will meet you at Richard's house. God be with you, and thank you. Colin, where will you go?
10: I have family in Switzerland. I'll go there.
6: May God protect you and deliver you.
10: Thank you, my friend. If ever there was proof of a God, I believe I have seen it here today.
6: It is not proof you need. It is faith.
1: Jacques, thank God.
10: Hello.
1: I heard you were to be executed today. How did you...
10: Julius rescued me.
1: Julius?
10: It's too complicated to explain now. Do you know what happened to Richard?
1: Yes. He's in the hospital.
10: He is alive?
1: For now. They won't let me see him.
10: Is my Lena here?
1: Yes. Lena, come here.
11: Coming. What do you want? Oh, Daddy!
10: Oh, Lena.
11: Daddy.
10: I thought I'd never see you again. Are you well?
11: I'm much better, Daddy. Amelia's nursed me back to health.
12: Hello, Amelia.
1: Julius, what are you doing here?
12: Amelia, I cannot tell you how sorry I am.
10: He is helping us.
1: How could you believe him? This could be a trick to find your wife and murder her, as he will you.
10: Julius risked his life for me. From what he has shown me today, he is worthy to be trusted.
12: It took Richard's courage and sacrifice to awaken my hardened conscience.
1: Time will tell.
10: Where are Isabel and Charles?
1: Swavia.
10: Swavia?
1: It was unsafe for them to stay here. They left without Lena because she was too sick for the journey.
10: Where in Swabia?
13: We don't know. Richard said goodbye to them at the Rhine. The rebels will search for you here. You must leave now.
10: With no money to travel. This journey will be a severe test of our faith.
13: You're not as poor as you think.
10: Where did you get this?
13: It's yours. You were always generous and kind. You lent money to so many when they were facing hard times. They wanted to give some of it back to you.
10: Yeah, but how?
13: Richard collected as much as he could before his attempt to rescue you.
12: I will procure a horse.

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2: More water here.
3: The fire is contained on the south side.
2: Good. Have you found Julius?
3: No.
2: How could you be so foolish? Allowing him to lock you in the cell.
3: Well, we both trusted him too much.
2: We will talk about this later. How many prisoners escaped altogether?
3: 14.
2: 14? We cannot let this news spread. The government will think we have been weakened, especially if they know the escape was led by one of our own.
3: Yes, sir.
2: I know what we'll do. Make a list of all that were to be executed this morning. Give this information to the newspaper and tell them the executions were carried out.
3: Yes, sir.
4: Did you find Pepin?
5: No. No sight or sound of him. He searched until dark.
4: Oh, poor Charles.
6: Oh, poor boy.
5: Here, a bit of good news. The newspaper says that the revolution seems to be quelling a bit.
4: Oh, may I see it?
5: Certainly.
4: Thank you.
5: Where is Charles this morning?
4: I let him sleep in longer today. He's been a bit overwhelmed lately, and now the loss of his bird.
6: It would be no wonder if the child slept for a month.
5: Could you please pass the bread, Eloise?
6: Yes. Would you like the butter as well?
4: What?
5: What is it?
4: No. No!
5: Isabel! What was in the newspaper?
6: 14 enemies of the state executed. The Baron Jacques Talon. Her husband has been executed.

0: How are we ever going to find them?
1: I don't know.
0: How do you know Julius is leading the horse in the right direction?
1: I don't. Julius knows as much as I do. I have thought of every possibility of where they could be. I've tried to think like your mother, I've tried to think like your brother. I've followed logic, I've followed instinct, and still I've not found them.
0: Then shouldn't we do like you've taught us? Shouldn't we pray?
1: Yes. Thank you for reminding me.
0: Dear God, please help us find Mother and Charles, because we can't find them without you.
1: We're holding on to your promises, Lord.
0: Amen.
1: I am confident God will lead us to your mother and brother. He has led us to this point.
0: But where are we? We're in the middle of nowhere.
1: Your mother escaped unharmed. I was rescued in an extraordinary way.
0: Yes, but...
1: Do you see that man in front of us leading the horse?
0: Yes.
1: It is nothing short of a miracle. He saved my life. The God who can change a heart so dramatically can help us to find your mother and Charles.
2: Please, my dear, you must eat.
3: I am not hungry.
2: You are sick and weak.
3: I cannot eat.
2: You must.
3: Leave me. Please.
2: Yes, of course. We should call the doctor.
4: I don't have to be a doctor to know what is wrong with her. She's heartbroken.
2: She won't eat. She won't even look at me. She's been in the room staring at the wall for days.
4: She's going to die of starvation.

0: I'm hungry.
1: Yes, I suppose we should eat now. Julius?
2: Yes?
1: We need to eat. Could you stop at the shop here?
2: Yes, of course.
1: Whoa!
3: Come, let me help you down.
0: Thank you, Daddy. That's better.
1: Are you coming in with us, Julius?
2: No, I should stay on the lookout in case there's trouble.
1: Very well, we'll buy some bread for you.
0: Daddy, how long will we keep looking for them?
1: Forever, if we must.
0: I mean tonight.
1: All night, if we must. Hello there.
4: Hello, can I get something for you?
1: A loaf of bread and a wedge of cheese, good sir.
4: You look like you've been doing some travelling. You'll enjoy our fresh baked bread. In fact, it's just out of the oven.
0: Thank you, monsieur. Have you seen my mother and brother walking through here? She has long, pretty black hair, and my brother's hair is curly.
4: No, I'm sorry.
1: It would have been a week or so ago.
4: Can't say I remember.
1: If you do see them, would you please let them know that they are being searched for by their husband and daughter?
4: Certainly. Here you are, sir.
1: Thank you.
4: You're welcome, sir.
0: What's that?
1: What?
0: Do you have a pet bird? It sounds like a canary.
4: Actually, we just found it yesterday. Or rather, it found us. It flew into our shop out of the clear blue sky. How did you know it was a canary?
0: We had one as a pet. May I see it?
4: Certainly. Come through. We put it in the back.
0: Daddy, come. I know that song. Daddy, it's Pepin.
1: Pepin? How?
0: Charles took Pepin with him.
1: Lena, there is very little possibility of...
0: It is him. Look at his bad wing.
1: It is Pepin.
0: They must be close by.
5: Ryman!
4: We are back here, Oliver.
5: Do you have any... Oh, Pepin!
0: Excuse me, how do you know Pepin's name?
5: There is a boy staying with us. It was his bird. It flew away from us 2 days ago.
1: Is the boy's name Charles?
5: It certainly is.
0: Oh!
1: God be praised. I'm his father.
5: Of course, Madame Delaux. But we thought you were dead.
1: I stand before you alive and well by the mercy of God, my friend. Sir, maybe come back for the bird later.
4: Absolutely. It sounds like you have a family reunion to attend.
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8: Mother, please, you must eat.
9: My dear Charles, you must be brave.
8: Don't talk like that, Mother. All you need to do is eat.
9: Charles, listen to me. Sometimes bad things happen to good people. We will never understand why on this side of heaven.
8: Mother, stop! You're scaring me! Stop!
9: I spoke with Oliver and Eloise. They will take care of you.
8: No! No! No!
1: Isabel!
0: Mummy?
9: What?
8: Father!
1: Charles.
8: Oh, Father.
9: We live. Oh, God of mercy. Be everlasting.
10: praised for your deliverance.
11: Amen. Oh, my darling.
10: I thought you were dead.
11: It was nothing short of a miracle.
10: How did...
11: We will explain later.
0: Mummy, what's the matter?
11: My darling, you're so pale. You must eat something.
9: I brought some soup.
8: Here, Mother, eat your soup.
10: Yes. I'm hungry again. Oh, glorious day.
11: Yes.
9: Oh, Lord, thank you.

0: How is Lady Isabel?
1: Sleeping. She is still very weak.
0: What will you do now?
1: We will wait until the madness is over, and then we'll head back to France.
0: There may not be much of it left. The revolutionaries will not stop until France has been burned to the ground.
1: Perhaps. But it is our home. What will you do?
0: I have no home anymore. I am considered a traitor to both my country and my cause. I must leave forever.
1: And Richard?
0: I hope to see him one day and beg for his forgiveness. Not a moment goes by that I don't feel the pain of his wounds, the ones that I caused.
1: Julius, a wise and godly man, Francois Fenelon, once said, "The great physician who sees in you what you cannot see knows exactly where to place the knife. He cuts swift and deep into your innermost being, exposing you for who you really are. But pain is only felt where there is life. And where there is life is just the place where death is needed most."
0: What are you saying?
1: God has begun a work in you, and he will complete it. Except a grain of wheat falls into the ground and dies, it abides alone. But if it dies, it brings forth much fruit.
0: You've given me a lot to think about. Thank you.
1: No, thank you, Julius. And may God be with you.
2: Father!
1: Yes, Charles?
2: May we go to the shop and get Pepin now?
1: Yes, let's do that.
3: Hello again, sir.
4: Ah, yes, hello. Nice to see you.
5: Thank you.
4: You've come back for your bird?
2: Yes, where is he?
3: I don't hear him.
5: Is he still in the back?
4: Actually, I'm very sorry to say this, but Pepin is gone.
2: Gone?
4: After you left, he started flying around his cage and squawking like I've never seen him.
2: What?
4: This morning, I opened the back door to replenish my flour bin and the bird was gone.
2: No.
4: We have a cat, but I haven't seen any feathers or anything.
2: Feathers?
4: I'm very sorry.
2: Oh, Pepin.
5: Oh, Charles.
2: Pepin.
5: I know you love that bird. Oh, my son.

0: Well, it's good to be home.
1: Home. It's awful.
2: They've destroyed everything.
3: They stole my doll collection.
1: Why, Father? Why would these rebels want to ruin our house?
0: The madness of the past few months was much worse than damaged houses and stolen dolls. We are blessed to have survived.
1: They won't come back, will they?
0: Fighting is not over. It has just temporarily subsided. The king and queen are dead and there are new people trying to start a government.
1: Oh, my mother's china.
0: Isabel, damage to a few plates.
1: I know, Jean. I'm blessed that God spared us. And many in this country lost so much more than their dinner plate.
0: I know.
4: My lady, Sir Jacques.
5: Richard!
1: My dear Richard!
4: I received word that you were back.
5: Oh, it's so good to see you, my dear friend.
1: Are you well?
4: I laid in bed for weeks, but I'm getting around better every day.
5: Thank God!
4: My brother sent a message by courier that your needs were being cared for in Swabia.
5: Where is he?
4: I don't know. Probably in Switzerland by now. I don't believe I'll ever see him again.
1: I'm sorry, Richard. But we hope that he finds our saviour.
2: Or maybe the Lord will find him.
0: Well spoken, Charles.
1: Yes.
0: Richard, you must tell us all that has happened in France. We only know what we've read in the newspaper.
4: Oh, we have much to talk about. But first, I have something for you. Come. Some tea for you?
5: Oh, Richard.
2: How lovely.
1: Oh, Richard, you're not our servant anymore.
4: I will always be your servant, as well as your friend. But tea is not the only reason I brought you in here. I have a gift for you.
2: Oh.
4: It's under this linen.
3: What is it?
4: Shh! I'm giving away my surprise.
2: Pepin!
3: Pepin!
4: It was all very strange. He simply flew into the room one day.
1: He migrated all the way back here from that man's shop.
4: You have quite a bird here.
2: We have quite a god.
5: Yes, we do, Charles. Quite a god indeed.
3: Pepin,

0: Wow.
1: Yes, wow.
0: Whoa. How do you do that? Just appear out of nowhere.
1: Oh, I don't know. I just happened to be in the right place at the right time, just like you. So tell me, Jeremy, the D'Urlo family was rich, so everything went well for them, right?
0: No, it was terrible. Horrible. Just awful.
1: Reminds me of somebody else's day, I know. But the very things that were hard for the D'Urlos turned out to be for their benefit. Remember the storm and the fog that Charles and his mother went through?
0: It protected them from the bad guys.
1: Exactly. It did. And when Richard was wounded, those wounds changed the heart of his wayward brother. This is the way God works, Jeremy. He takes the bad, inverts it to good, and multiplies the blessings. Now, can I ask you to do me a favor?
0: Sure.
1: You have had yourself a very hard, very tough day. From your alarm clock going kaflooey to your mom telling you that you're going to move. But I want you to forget about all that for a moment. And I want you to look up at the stars.
0: Okay.
1: Now I want you to imagine how big God is. And I want you to imagine how big God's love is for you. When you move to your new place, there might come a time when you're feeling down. When you do, go outside at night and look up. As you gaze at these millions of sparkling orbs and glowing worlds that God created, I want you to remember these words. For I know the plans I have for you, declares the Lord. Plans to prosper you and not to harm you. Plans to give you hope and a future.
0: Thank you, Mr. Finian.
1: You're very welcome, Jeremy. Are you feeling better now?
0: Yeah. Yeah, I am.
1: Good. That's because you're seeing better. And just wait until you read the other two stories in that book.
0: Oh, I don't know if I'll have time. I have to be home soon.
1: Oh, you'll have time. Later. After all, this book is yours to keep. For you.
0: For me?
1: For you.
0: Thank you very much.
1: Well, you're welcome very much. So, Jeremy, whenever you're feeling down,
0: look up.
1: And remember.
2: 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Incidentally, von Schmidt was also the author of The Basket of Flowers and The Captive, which are also available in this series. 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The bookend story was by John Fornoff. The sound was designed by Alan Hurley, the music composed by John Campbell. It was directed by John Fornoff. Jess Harnell played Finian Jones. Tim McCartney was Jeremy. Eddie Carroll played Jerry Rigsby. Jacques was Ian Cullen. Poppy Elliott played Isabel. Andrew Williams played Richard. Sheila Shand Gibb played Eloise. Oliver was played by Richard Sims, Charles by Oscar Elliston. Lena was Lily Carson. Julius and the shopkeeper were played by Andy Harrison. Alexis and the captain by Stephen Greif. Genevieve and Dominique by Joan Moon. Sebastian and the doctor by Robert Benfield. Stuart Pendred played Colin. Rosie Code played Amelia. And the soldier was played by Doug Rivolta. Recorded at the Soundhouse Studios in London. Our producer, John Fornoff. Associate producer, Bob Hoos. Our London casting director, Philip Glassborough. And our executive producers, Mark and Deborah Hamby. And I'm your host, John Rhys Davis. We've enjoyed our visit with you. Come back soon. You're always welcome here at Lamplighter Theatre.
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1: Sir,
2: I'm busy. Be gone.
1: But, sir, thy father-in-law, Annas, requested that I come hither and inform thee.
2: All right. Sit down. And just what is so important that Annas presumes to interrupt my meditations and study?
1: There is a man in the wilderness, in the vicinity of Jericho, who preaches terrible things, sir.
2: I'll let him preach.
1: Great crowds of people go to hear him.
2: The poor and lower classes, they have need of excitement.
1: People from all walks of life go, sir. Rich, poor, learned, ignorant, rabbis, princes, soldiers, publicans, peasants...
2: And even so, the man is probably harmless.
1: On the contrary, sir. He presents a real danger to the ways and teachings of our schools and religious customs. Annas is alarmed. That is why he requests you to come to see him.
2: Me? Go see him? I am high priest of all Israel, and I... Oh, all right. I'll go see him.
3: Greetings, my son.
2: I'm awfully busy, so be short in your complaints of this man who preaches in the wilderness. What's his name?
3: John.
2: Never heard of him.
3: Well, you will. He preaches with power and conviction.
2: In the wilderness?
3: He's dangerous, Caiaphas.
2: You overestimate the man.
3: You underestimate him. So did I, when I first heard of him. But I had him investigated. He's a real danger to the priesthood, to all Israel.
2: Perhaps he's the same one who, as a child, Herod tried to kill.
3: He is not.
2: Well, who is he then?
3: He was born of Zacharias and Elizabeth.
2: Zacharias, the priest?
3: The same. And it is said that several miracles were performed at his birth.
2: Yes. Well, come to the point.
3: Point? This man, John, continues preaching against riches and luxury, display and power, pleasure and feasting. The people may rebel against us.
2: Well,
3: you well know the present condition of Israel, their hatred of Roman tyranny. The people long to be free from Rome. And this man in the wilderness is offering the people just that. Prophets of old foretold the coming of a Savior as an event far in the future. But this man proclaims that the event is at hand, that the Savior, a king to sit on David's throne, is here now.
2: Is he a prophet?
3: I doubt it. But the people think he is. He dresses as one, garments of camel's hair with a leather girdle about his waist. He's a rugged, fearless man, speaking cutting truths when necessary. Traits of a true prophet. Some of the people evidently consider him Elijah come to life.
2: Yeah.
3: And all of them are sure he would deliver them from Rome and become king of Israel.
2: But can he be stopped?
3: By death, yes. But I strongly oppose this. He's too popular with the people right now. We would lose our influence and power. The people in their wrath might even kill us.
2: You have something in mind, else you would not have called me here.
3: Well, first of all, I think we should know where he gets his power of speech, influence, and way of convincing the people. He did not go to any of our schools. Where did he get his education? Where has he lived? I think you should send a man of cunning to discover all these things about this preacher in the wilderness.
2: I know just the right man to send. It shall be done immediately. You are returned more quickly than I expected. Tell me, what did you find out about the background of the preacher, John?
1: Yes, sir. His parents were strict with him, taught him self-control and complete temperance. Growing older, he left home and lived in the wilderness. He spent most of his time in the midst of barren hills, wild ravines, and rocky caves. He claims that these surroundings taught him habits of simplicity and self-denial. Here is where he got his education. He studied lessons of nature, of revelation. He studied the scriptures. The wilderness was his school and sanctuary.
2: This man sounds like a hermit, But hermits fear people. This man doesn't.
1: From time to time, he went to cities and towns and villages and mingled with the people, observing their behavior and character, so that he might understand how to reach their hearts with the message of heaven.
2: But this does not account for his bold manner and fearless speech.
1: Oh, that. Well, sir, it seems that when he looked upon the mountains, the valleys, the rivers, and all nature, he looked at them as if looking at the king of nature, and self was forgotten. He beheld the majesty of holiness and felt himself inefficient and unworthy. Looking upon God through nature and the scriptures, he became unawed by man. He can stand erect and fearless in the presence of earthly monarchs because he has bowed low before the King of Kings.
2: You heard this man preach?
1: Oh, yes, sir, several times.
2: Would that I could hear the man myself, but it would scarcely seem dignified for the chief priest of all Israel to go into the wilderness to hear a nobody. Yes. Yes, I do want to know exactly what he says. I'm going to send you back. This time, listen to his every word and repeat his message to me when you return.
1: He is about to preach.
4: Yes, as soon as he reaches that ledge.
1: Well, he looks healthy, strong, a man among men.
5: People of Israel, hear ye my voice. A voice crying in the wilderness. Repent ye, for the kingdom of heaven is at hand. Ye have need of repentance, for your leaders have deceived you. You are self-satisfied, asleep in your sins. You are defiled by sin. Without purification,

0: yourselves that you are better than other men and entitled to God's blessing. O generation of vipers, who hath warned you to flee from the wrath to come?
1: So, the man from the wilderness said all those things about the people and about us, the priests.
2: Oh, he is a very dangerous man, sir.
1: On the contrary, he is overdoing it, saying too much. The people will soon tire of hearing themselves cursed. The tide will turn against this man of the wilderness. And once again, we and our teachings of tradition and private interpretation of Scripture will be held in reverence.

0: voice crying in the wilderness,
1: "Prepare ye the way of the Lord. Repent ye and be baptized, for the day of the Lord cometh."
2: You are a great teacher, sir, but who are you?
1: My name is John. I am he who prepares the way for the Messiah. I indeed baptize people unto repentance, but he that cometh after me is mightier than I, whose shoes I am not worthy to carry.
3: If you are not the Messiah, why do you assume to baptize?
1: I baptize in water, but in your midst is the Messiah whom ye know not, even he that cometh after me.
3: The Messiah, the promised one, the Savior of Israel. He is here now.
1: He is here.
4: Let us look around that we may find and make friends with this new king.
5: Oh, I have looked. I've been looking everywhere, but I find not the Messiah. All here are dressed in the garments of the poor and lowly. I find no one who in any way betokens royalty or rank.
3: This man from the wilderness, you think, then, is an impostor?
5: No doubt about it. And I suggest that we hasten to Jerusalem and report to Caiaphas and the Sanhedrin.
3: In due course. In the meantime, I wish to question this man further. John, sir.
1: Yes?
3: You say the Messiah is among us?
1: I do.
3: Have you seen him?
1: I will, at the proper time.
3: Are you the same person whom Herod sought to kill when you were a small child? When about 12 years of age, did you appear at the school of the rabbis and confound them with your unorthodox and meaningless questions? If I remember correctly, his name was Jesus. Are you Jesus?
1: I am John. But I have heard of the events that marked the birth of Jesus and his visit to the school at Jerusalem. I know of his sinless life, and I believe him to be the Messiah.
3: These events you refer to happened many years ago. If this Jesus were the Messiah, would not he have manifested himself long before this? You hesitate, John, man of the wilderness. A doubt shines forth from thy countenance.
1: I exercise faith, believing that in God's own time the Messiah will be revealed and all things will be made plain.
3: Faith? Faith based on what? Facts? No. Nothing. Absolutely nothing.
1: People of Israel, it has been revealed to me that the Messiah shall seek baptism at my hands, and that a sign will be given so that I shall know him when he cometh. Then shall I present him to you.
3: The people really believe this man.
1: When the Messiah cometh, I shall recognize in him a purity of character that I have never before perceived in any man. The very atmosphere of his presence will be holy and awe-inspiring.
6: I wish thee to baptize me. Now, please, I will follow thee into the water.
7: Thou art Jesus. Baptism symbolizes the washing away of sins. Thou hast no sin. Thou art the sinless one. I have need to be baptized of thee. Comest thou to me?
6: Suffer it to be so now, for thus it becometh us to fulfill all righteousness.
7: And John, yielding, led the Savior.

0: down into the Jordan and buried him beneath the water. And straightway, coming up out of the water, saw the heavens opened, and the Spirit, like a dove, descended upon him. And lo, a voice was heard from heaven, saying,
1: This is my beloved Son, in whom I am well pleased.
2: Behold the Lamb of God, which taketh away the sins of the world.
3: You say that the man from the wilderness called the other man the Lamb of God?
4: Yes, sir.
3: He used the word Lamb?
4: He did, sir. The Lamb of God.
3: Lamb. On Mount Moriah, Abraham explained to his son Isaac that God would provide himself a lamb for a burnt offering. And the prophet Isaiah used the same expression when he wrote, He is brought as a lamb to the slaughter. What else did this man from the wilderness say?
4: The Lamb of God, which taketh away the sins of the world.
3: Taketh away the sins of the world. A lamb, slaughtered to take away sins. Sounds like the ceremony we have in the temple of slaying a lamb to... No, it can't be. This, what's his name?
4: Jesus, sir.
3: This Jesus can't be the Messiah. It's impossible. The Messiah is to deliver Israel from Roman oppression and sit on the throne of David as king, not to be slaughtered as an offering.
4: If it please you, sir, I should like to point out a few facts. The sinner must die for his sin. Could it be, sir, that this Jesus is to be slain as a lamb to save us from sin's penalty? Perhaps he will pay the penalty of death so that all may live.
3: No, absolutely not. Don't mention such a thing again, ever.
4: Yes, sir.
3: The Messiah will be king of Israel, not one to be slain as a lamb on the altar of burnt offering. Understand?
4: Yes, sir.
3: I am high priest of Israel. The false teachings of John, the man of the wilderness, must come to an end immediately.

0: most beautiful of all created things. I am all wise, intelligent, and cunning. There is none like unto me.
1: Oh, for once you speak truth, Beelzebub. There is none like unto you. You're the father of all liars.
0: I am the prince of this world. In giving Adam dominion of this world, God made him prince of the world. When Adam disobeyed God's command and obeyed me, he turned over to me that princehood. In return, I gave to Adam and Eve my nature.
1: Your beautiful, sweet, kind nature.
0: They became my subjects. I am their sovereign. The earth is my empire. All peoples obey me.
1: Not all, my dear Beelzebub. Many people throughout the centuries have had within them a power able to withstand your so-called dominion.
0: I wish I could deny that. But there is a power at work against me. It is because of this power that I have had to misrepresent God and misinterpret the rites and ceremonies that pointed toward a savior.
1: I personally have led many people to fear God as one who delights in their destruction.
0: All of you, my fellow evil ones, have helped excite the passions of men in order to fasten my rule upon them. But it is I who have looked over the shoulder of the prophets as they wrote of a coming Messiah. I have studied and restudied these prophecies, and I am sure that Jesus, the babe born in Bethlehem, came into this world to dispute my claim to dominion of the world.
1: But why did the Son of God, so adored and beloved in heaven, give all that up and come down here as a lowly man?
0: I can't understand it. It fills me with amazement and fear. We must stop Jesus, overcome him.
1: But how? We have already tried almost everything. All methods have failed.
0: To decide upon a sure course of action is the reason for this council. The issues at stake are too great to trust to anyone but myself. I shall personally conduct this warfare. We must either conquer or be conquered. Now is the time, and I shall conquer.
1: How many times have I heard that?
0: All our energies, all the weapons of hell, will we use against this Jesus. We will conquer. We have got to, or all is lost.
1: All is lost anyway.
0: What do you mean by that?
1: Exactly what I said.
0: Evidently, you do not trust me.
1: Trust you? I trusted you when you first came to me in heaven with your lies about God, your wild scheme of changing God's laws and taking over the rule of heaven and the universe. And look what it's gotten me.
0: You forget, my dear lieutenant, that I have won every battle on this earth from Adam down to the present time. What makes you think I can't get this Jesus to yield to me as others have?
1: Because Jesus is the Son of God. He is divine, with powers to resist you.
0: But there you are mistaken. Mm-hmm. 'Tis true that he is the Son of God. But it is also true that he is endowed with no more power than any human being has or can have if he so desires.
1: Another of your disarming lies.
0: Lies? No. For once I speak truth. The scriptures teach that Jesus is born of man. I overcame Adam, and he had come directly from the hand of God, not as yet defiled by my... by sin. Adam stood in the strength of perfect manhood, possessing the full vigor of mind and body. Not so with this Jesus. For 4,000 years, man has decreased in physical strength, in mental power.
1: All a result of your mad desire for power, your pride, your lies.
0: Of course. And Jesus has taken upon himself the weakness of humanity that I have brought upon them. He will be easy to overcome. All I need to do is tempt Jesus to obey me in just one point. Then I will have won the conquest.
1: But what if Jesus lives a sinless life? If we cannot tempt him to yield, what then? Will we die?
0: God will destroy us. Yes.
1: When?
0: If Jesus obeys God in all things, not once yielding to my voice, then we and all my followers, all who have sin written in their hearts, will be destroyed. Therefore, we have got to win. Do you understand?
1: Well, I suppose you have some diabolical, elaborate scheme to make Jesus fall prey to your cunningness.
0: A very simple plan. I shall use the same method I used with Adam and Eve. First, appetite. If that fails, then the love of the world. If that fails, I still have the greatest of all temptation to lure him into sin. Self-glorification. Pride.
1: Sounds reasonable. But then, so do all your lies.
0: Think so. Well, let me tell you something. I just witnessed John baptizing Jesus. And as he came out of the water, Jesus knelt and prayed. Suddenly, I saw his expression and attitude change. Suddenly, he realized that upon his shoulders rested the sins of the entire world, that upon him depended salvation from me. I think I saw in his bearing the realization that he cannot resist me, that in his present human, frail body and mind, I am stronger than he. I think he knows that I shall win this conflict. Suddenly, Jesus disappeared from the multitudes at the baptism by the Jordan. He sneaked away into the wilderness. Oh,
1: purposely, I suppose, so you could tempt him. And he could resist, proving that he is stronger than you, that you are not his master.
0: I think he went to be alone, to meditate upon his mission here on earth. Knowing as I do the thoughts and habits of those who do this sort of thing, I am sure that Jesus will also fast and pray. Fast! That means he'll get hungry. And then... then I'll tempt him on appetite, as I did Eve.

0: Be with me. Guide me. Strengthen me. Help me always to do thy will. Give me the wisdom to lead thy people into paths of righteousness for thy sake. Amen.
1: God has heard thy prayer, and I am come with a message of encouragement and help. Thy fast is at an end. You may now eat to thy fill and enjoyment. As God sent an angel to stay the hand of Abraham from offering Isaac, he now sends me to deliver thee from the pangs of hunger. Thou art faint from hunger, craving for food. Eat. May I remind you that one of the most powerful of angels has been banished from heaven? Thou art aware of this, I am sure. Thy appearance here, together with the circumstances of thy birth, childhood, and early manhood, would indicate that thou art this fallen, banished angel, now forsaken by God and deserted by men. A divine being, though banished from heaven, would be able to sustain his claim by performing a miracle. So I say unto you, if thou be the Son of God, command that these stones be made bread, then eat of it and live. Well,
0: it is written, man shall not live by bread alone, but by every word that proceedeth out of the mouth of God.
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Well, once again, we say welcome aboard, Brother Munn's speaking program here called A Fisherman's 5-Minute Look at the Book. No, we're blessed by being able to have our weekend period of time, the Mariner's Call, with you. Instead of the 5 minutes, God gives us sort of three little 5-minute spots here. Wherever you're listening to our program from, I hope we're catching you just right. The book of 2 Timothy chapter 3, verse 16. 2 Timothy chapter 3, verse 16. The thought for the day will come from these verses here. We've been talking about God's book, the Word of God, and we're going to say the Christians, well, just put it this way, the Bible is the Christians' GPS, my global positioning system, my nautical chart, so to speak. If ever you'd like to contact us, and I'll be delighted to have you to take and send us a word our way. If you have access to the computer, as far as the old keyboard is concerned, it's just F-O-M-M. F-O-M-M. 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It's just at www. And it's at F-O-M-M.org. F-O-M-M, period, O-R-G. That'll come to us. You can sort of, it's a very simple website there. You can sort of shop around a little bit, surf around, find some. Stay away from the pictures. If we can help you, please leave us a note. 2 Timothy chapter 3, verse 16 talks about the Scriptures, God's book. All Scripture is given by inspiration of God. So, amen. I believe we have God's inspired Word for us today, preserved for us. All Scripture is given by inspiration of God and is profitable, all right? It's for my benefit, for doctrine, for reproof, for correction, for instruction in righteousness. Well, that's sort of the complete gamut. I mean, that's the entire person. So he says in verse 17, that the man of God may be perfect, thoroughly furnished unto all good works. This sort of completes my life. This book is my GPS, my global positioning system, tells me where I'm at as far as life is concerned. We're going to talk about, as far as the Mariner is concerned, years ago what we used was a chart called the Mariner's Chart. Well, it was called the Nautical Chart, but it was for the Mariner. The Nautical Chart. What did it do? My friend, it helped you. It was designed for safe navigation. We would leave the dock if we had to run a great distance, that we needed some help. As far as navigation is concerned, pull the old chart out, looked at it, and plotted ourselves a path, and my friend, we could trust it. As far as the Christian is concerned, I'm going to say this. What the nautical chart is to the mariner, the Bible is to the Christian. The nautical chart for safe navigation. The child of God for safe navigation. In the will of God, my friend. Living for God every day. That person that's described as being perfect, thoroughly furnished unto all good works. I want to be there. And I'm glad God's given me an ability to be able to do such. He's given me a tool. It's this book, the Bible. And of course, the book that I have in front of me is the old-fashioned King James Version. If you had a nautical chart, what you would do, you would see different things on this chart if you were a mariner. If you had this chart, what you would do, you would see, I guess, the first of all, you see all the numbers all over it. What did that represent? It represented the depth of the water. In other words, in our area here, if I had one that covered the Gulf of Mexico, it showed me every depth of water in different places across the entire Gulf of Mexico. Specifically, you could get a chart for your specific area there. But it showed the depth of the water. Have you ever kind of understood the pains it would take to do all of that? As far as the depth of the water, how did they figure the depth of the water a long time ago? Well, you could the shallow areas, you could just use what's called a sounding pole. In the book of Acts, I think it's Acts chapter 27, it says they sounded and found it to be 5 fathoms, 10 fathoms. What is that? A fathom is 6 foot. They sounded and found it. But how do you sound? Well, you could use, first of all, a sounding pole. A pole that's about 20 foot long. At least you could measure the water up to about, we'll say 19 foot. You could take that pole, put it over the side of your boat, push it down in the water till it hits the bottom, and say it hit the bottom at about 16 feet. All right? Then you know, as far as your pole is concerned, you had different places on it that represented so many feet. When it was deeper, you had what's called a sounding lead.
This lead was used, of course, attached to this lead was a small piece, we think about a piece of string, or you would say small rope, and it was divided into different fathom areas. 1 fathom, 5, 10, 15, 20 fathoms. You can measure how deep the water was. What you do, you put the lead over at the bow of the boat. Take the boat, slow it down, put the lead over at the bow of the boat, let it go all the way down, quick, fast, and then boom, and hit the bottom, and then hold. We think about hold this thing straight up, you know, and then you could see the water's level. Pull it all the way up, and lo and behold, you were in 10 fathoms of water. 60 foot. It showed the depth of the water. You understand what I'm talking about? So as far as God's book is concerned, is there any depth that's described here? Yes, the Bible talks about the depth of man's sin, does it not? How far would a man go into sin? How far would he fall into sin? The book of Romans.

know, my friend, to take the life of his own creator. How far we think about what's the depth of God's love? The depth of God's love is that the Son of God that was visiting this planet would look out across a mass of people, a mob of angry people, like a mob of angry dogs, and say, Father, forgive them, for they know not what they do. And the Father answer his prayer. If a person, my friend, would take, and as far as we think about the Savior, the Lord Jesus Christ, and he, my friend, isn't he the Christians we think about what it takes to provide salvation for us? This book tells me about the Lord Jesus Christ, shows me the depth of water, the depth of man's sin, but yet the depth of God's love. How much love would God give to this lost sinner, my friend? The ultimate would be that God would sacrifice his own Son, for God so loved the world that he gave his only begotten Son, that whosoever believeth in him should not perish, but have everlasting life. Oh, I wish I had time. The book of Romans, Romans chapter 11, talks about the depth of the riches of the wisdom and knowledge of God. Romans chapter 8 talks about the depth of God's love, the length, the width, the depth. The Bible, God's book, it shows us the depth of man's sin, but yet the depth of God's love. The nautical chart shows the depth of the water for the mariner, that he might be able to travel and have safely navigate from one point to another. The mariner's chart, or the nautical chart for the mariner. Also, if you look on the chart, you not only see the depth of the water, but you'll see wreck areas, wreckage. You'll see spoil areas. You'll see problem areas. On the chart, it'll show you where there are sunken boats, sunken planes, bars, shoals, reefs, rock ledges. It's there so that you can have safe navigation in areas. And for us, a long time ago, I was a commercial fisherman, better part of all of my lost life, in the Gulf of Mexico. Wouldn't I be foolish to take the nets that we had on this boat and lower them down in the water, and underneath that water was a giant ship, and I'd hang my nets on that ship. All I'd have to do is look on my chart, and I could see where that ship's at. So what I do, I avoid that. So as we read the Word of God, the Bible is written, my friend, for the things that happen in the Bible. We think about wreckages, the wreck in Genesis chapter 3, the wreck of man's disobedience. Why is that recorded for us? That we dare not reproduce that. That I dare not just, as far as my life is concerned, be involved in disobedience as Adam and Eve were, if you understand what I'm talking about. So we have the lives of people, all from Genesis to Revelation. The lives of people are depicted. We have some people ruined their lives. They suffered shipwreck. Why is it in this book? So that I might avoid that. Why do people, we think about all the sins that's mentioned in the Bible, why would people be involved with that again? Because they can see in the Bible what it cost others. The Christian's GPS, the Bible. We think about them. The nautical chart also showed channel areas. Oh, it shows you how to get into the harbor. The Bible shows us how to get into God's harbor. Amen? Oh, I've gone by many a beacon. Or on a hill far away stood an old rugged cross. The beacon, God's Son, hung on that beacon. The beacon that leads you into the harbor. You'd be surprised. There on that, there's a triangular board that's there, and it is the color red. Red is on your right when you return into a harbor, if you had a vessel. As far as we think about what's on this nautical chart, also it shows you where you can anchor, safe anchorage. Shows you the depth of the water, yes. It shows you channel areas, yes, how to get into harbors. It shows you wrecks, yes. It shows you safe anchorage. Where can I anchor? Where can I anchor? In the Bible. The Bible talks about safe anchorage. In fact, it's so vivid in the book of Hebrews chapter 6. It speaks of

0: Jesus Christ as being the anchor of the soul. You know, isn't that simple? You know, what is Jesus Christ? He is the anchor of the soul, both sure and steadfast. I can trust this anchor. In fact, I have anchored my soul in the haven of rest. You know, aren't those songs, those old songs, we think about the nautical part of the song that helps me to see the analogy and the parallel. I'm glad I'm anchored in good bottom, and I'm glad to know the anchor is Jesus Christ. I know the way into God's eternal harbor. I know the entrance into that harbor, my friend. Oh, it was a blood-stained way, the way provided by Jesus Christ when he died for my sins on the cross. As far as this Savior is concerned, I can trust him. He's seated at the right hand of God. My friend, he's there as my anchor, both sure and steadfast. What the nautical chart was to the mariner. My friend, we think about the Bible is to the child of God. This book helps me to be perfect, thoroughly furnished unto all good works. This is my GPS, my global positioning system. And in it I do stand and trust. Until next week, Fisher Mund saying goodbye.
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In just a moment, we will take you to the Bethel Baptist Church Sanctuary in Linton, Indiana. 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

0: Genesis, book of Genesis, Genesis chapter 25. I'm going to return to a place in Scripture where we were last Sunday morning. I'm going to let you remain seated this evening. I'm just going to read a few verses. And last Sunday morning, we preached on Isaac and Rebekah and their prayer, Isaac's entreatment for his bride. But, you know, the story goes on from there, and this is just a place where there's some rich truths that could hopefully be a help to us, and be a help to our family, on our church family tonight. Genesis chapter 25, and picking up where we left off in the story in verse number 24, it says that, "And when her days to be delivered were fulfilled, behold, there were twins in her womb. And the first came out red, all over like an hairy garment, and they called his name Esau. And after that came his brother out, and his hand took hold on Esau's heel, and his name was called Jacob. And Isaac was threescore years old when she bare them." Of course, it means he was 60. And then it says in verse 27, it says this, "And the boys grew." And that's the message tonight, "And the boys grew." Father, we thank you for your word. And again, we ask for the help of the Holy Spirit. Father, the things that you have recorded in Scripture, Lord, the truths, the lessons, the things that you want us to learn, Lord, to apply to our lives, we pray that they would be made plain, made clear through us, through the teaching, the preaching of your word, through the guidance and the instruction of the Holy Spirit tonight. We give ourselves to you. We pray that, Lord, give us something that we can take home, take to our hearts, and take into our homes. We'll thank you for it in Jesus' name. Amen. Now, bearing in mind, you know, most people are here tonight. We're here last Sunday morning. You know, 20 years that Isaac and Rebecca waited to have children. I've known people that have had to wait a long time to have children. Some people that, you know, were never able to, but others that waited years. I'm thinking of a personal friend, a couple of them that I can mention. Pastor Brown, people don't, everybody knows Pastor Larry Brown, Dr. Larry Brown. They have seven children. People, it's been so many years ago. Of course, he's 80 now, and his kids are in their late 30s and 40s. And what people don't remember is, or have forgotten, is that for many, many years, Pastor and Mrs. Diane Brown were unable to have children. And in fact, they went and saw Brother Hiles, and he anointed them with oil and prayed over them. And then they went back after seven children and said, "Turn it off, okay?" And Dr. Cal Streeter was a very well-known member of the church, and a physician, him and his wife, unable to have children for years, saw everything medically. He was a doctor himself. Brother Hiles prayed for them. They had 12 children. If you wanted to have a baby, you went and saw Brother Hiles back in the day. I'm just telling you. I think about Pastor Scott Haynes, him and his wife, for many years, unable to have children, adopted a child, and as soon as they adopted, the Lord blessed, and then they were able to have children of their own naturally, adopted one more, and I think they had at least three or four naturally of their own. Some people have had to wait. Isaac and Rebecca waited 20 years. Can you imagine their joy on that birthday? Her days were fulfilled. Here come those, she delivers those twin sons. The first came out the hairiest baby you've ever seen. I mean, usually, if a baby comes out, sometimes they have a head of hair, and we go, "Oh my goodness, look at all that hair." And then we say, "Did you have heartburn?" Because everybody knows that if a baby's got a lot of head on their hair, that, you know, every woman I've ever asked, "Did you have heartburn?" They've all said yes. You know, something about it. They had a heartburn, you get a hairy head. And but Esau wasn't just hairy head. He was hairy dude all over. And based on the biblical description, Rebecca might have had the worst case of heartburn ever experienced by an expectant mother. I don't know. And the second boy comes out holding on to the heel of the first, as if to say, "You're not leaving me in here alone, okay?" I'm sure that Isaac and Rebecca held Esau and Jacob. And you know, we know what happens in the rest of the story, but if you can, for a moment, put yourself in that moment. Remember when your children were born. And you think about Isaac and Rebecca, each holding a son. and trading back and forth, and both of them looking two eyes, one nose, two ears, everything's in the right place, 10 fingers, 10 toes, and one was smooth like the proverbial baby's bottom, and the second red and a hairy garment like goat's hair. And they held them and they took pictures. Okay, and I understand they didn't have a cell phone. In art, when Jesse was born, cell phones were still just phones. One of the parental gifts was the camcorder. Anybody remember the camcorder? That was cutting edge technology, my friends, in the early 2000s, late 90s, okay? If you had a camcorder, man, you were it. That thing's just covered in an inch of dust now. But you know what? There is a camera in the mind's eye of everyone, and especially in a parent. They held them little babies, and with the camera lens of their mind, they took a picture of those boys that they would never forget. All those years of prayer, of patience, waiting on the promises of God, and then to hold that promise in their hand. Let me tell you something. And those boys were an answer to prayer and the promise of God. And unfortunately, we know, because of what we know about Esau, he certainly did not turn out well, and Jacob was certainly plagued with a lot of problems. Just because you have claim to the promises of God, remember something, that gift of life, it's a free moral agent, and you don't know what's going to be. Everyone hopes, expects that everything's just going to turn out all right. It doesn't always turn out all right. I'm sure they wondered what's going to become of these two sons, these two babes. What would these two boys grow up to be? How long would it take for these two nations to fill the earth? And what would they call them? In those times, we pick out our names beforehand. And there was a time, really, everybody finding out the gender and blowing up balloons with an AR-15, and napalm or Tannerite or whatever that stuff is, that's really still relatively a recent thing. It used to be, even if they did an ultrasound, that was only for a medical necessity, remember? And then there's a lot of people you didn't know what you was getting to. You got it. And sometimes you have names picked out in advance, but it's very common in many cultures of the world not to name the baby for 6 months to a year, because they want to wait till they see that baby's personality manifest itself. Even in the United States during the days of colonial America, infant mortality was so high they didn't name their babies for 2 years. It was a staggering percentage. I mean, I forget, it was over 50% of infants under the age of two would not survive to the age of two in colonial America, especially in places like the Carolinas and Georgia, where they had different diseases were more prevalent. I don't know how long they waited to name them, but I'm sure they took a little bit of time. And I wonder do we name them after their grandfathers? Do we name them after Abraham and Nahor or Bethuel? Fine names, but it's hard to get past the fact that each babe had made a distinct impression in their entrance to the world. And I don't think they waited 6 months to a year. When that baby starts getting around 3 months old, they start cooing at you and their eyes start tuning in. And, by the time they're a year old and they start running, you got an idea what you got. So that's why people would wait. But I don't think that was the case here, because again, each babe made a very, very clear impression coming into the world. That first babe, Esau, red all over. I mean, the name Esau, it has two meanings, and one of those is red. It's taken from the same, we call him Edom in the Bible, do we not? Which is a transliteration of the name Adam. Adam means red. Edom and Adam are words that mean red, and taken from the earth, it refers to the red clay soil of the earth. And the first man was called Adam because he was taken from the earth, and both names mean red. And he was a hairy babe. And Esau itself means hairy. Esau would come to claim a mountain, Mount Seir. Seir means hairy. And Esau was as hairy as a fur coat, the way it says. And then came Jacob. Now, I don't remember if it was in Sunday school as a young man or in college or different things, but I remember being taught that Jacob's name meant deceiver. Now, Jacob was a deceptive man, okay? He wasn't as deceptive as we think he is. He certainly was. It's not that he wasn't deceptive, but not like I think sometimes he gets the wrong end of that stick, honestly. The more I study the life of Jacob. But I was taught that the name Jacob meant deceiver. But that's not what Jacob means. That's not what his name means. It's what it would come to be associated with him as a reflection of his character, kind of like the name Caleb has changed through the years I shared with you this morning. But the name Jacob comes from the Hebrew word for the heel. Remember, he took hold of Esau's heel and came out. And it means to take hold. It means to possess. Jacob took hold of his brother by the heel. The name Jacob literally in the Hebrew means a heel grabber. He came into this world on the heel of his brother without waiting. Now, I don't want to get into, I want to be careful because of the audience, but I just want you to think, when a baby is born, okay, Esau, here comes Esau, and you got two babies at the same time, and there's a lot of other things that go on with that birth. That's just all I'm going to say. It was a big deal for both those children to come out one on the heel of the other. Okay? Other things were to follow. That's all I'm going to say, okay? But he was a heel grabber. I mean, it was a distinct impression. They didn't have to wait to figure out what they were going to call these boys. And look what it says in verse 27. And the boys grew, and Esau was a cunning hunter, a man of the field, and Jacob was a plain man, dwelling in tents. And Isaac loved Esau because he did eat of his venison, but Rebekah loved Jacob. Esau was a daddy's boy and a man of the field, a mighty hunter. Isaac liked what Jacob brought to the table. Jacob was a mama's boy, we would say, who stayed home and worked in the kitchen. It's obvious from what we read about Jacob in his time with Laban that he was a knowledgeable and capable shepherd. The same was true of Esau. Both knew their father's trade, but each clung to the parent that it seems had chosen them. And these two nations were as different as daylight from darkness, and the boys grew. There was a great potential in them. Have you ever noticed that the Bible never tells us exactly what parents did or didn't do? Wouldn't you like to know, like, what some of these parents said to their children, what the rules of the homes were, what their instructions were, to have that insight? But the Bible doesn't tell us really about any family. Years pass without a word. Do you understand? Between verse 27 and verse 29, over 20 years pass, maybe over 30 years. 20 to 30 years pass between those two verses. Those boys are at least in their early 20s, possibly their late 30s by this point. And if you looked over one more chapter in Genesis chapter 6, verse 24, there is 40 years that have passed between verse 26 of chapter 25 and verse 24 of chapter 26. 40 years. Twice as long as Isaac and Rebekah waited for these children to be born. Every day there were dozens of interactions, instructions, and influence. And then one day that those boys, they were grown, and the child grew, and the boys grew, and those boys grew up to be men. And you know what? Your children will always be your children, but very quickly there comes a point when they are no longer a child. In the blink of an eye, you have a grown individual. And you don't know where the years went, but they're gone. I mean, you hold this baby, and you wonder, what are they going to become? What are they going to be like? Who are they going to marry? What kind of occupation and trade? Will they follow the Lord? Are they going to stay here? Are they going to move away? And it's one day, and your children grow, and they're up and sometimes gone. And again, all we're told is that Isaac loved Esau, Rebekah loved Jacob. That single statement gives us an insight to many things about those many years. Again, Esau becoming a man of the field like his father. Jacob became a plain man dwelling in tents like his mother. But it's very obvious that Each parent picked a son, and that was not a good thing to do. Church, be careful about having his and hers favorites. I believe Isaac loved Jacob. I believe that Rebekah loved Esau. They were their children. But they played the favorite games, and that's dangerous. Now, I don't believe that it's unusual or even unnatural for certain parents and certain children to maybe have a special bond. You know, there's going to be some children. Esau and Jacob are, you know, Esau was obviously like Isaac, and Jacob was obviously like Rebekah. But Rebekah should have given equal attention to Esau. You know, the thing is, the reason that they didn't is because it's always easy. You don't have to work that hard to be a parent to a child that's just like you. But when the child's like the other parent or different, then it requires you to put forth some effort and some investment. Because your children, the goal is not to make a cookie cutter, but to raise them to be the individual that God has created them to be. And of course, they're going to have your traits. And we have one child, but I'm going to tell you, there's times that Jesse, even now, even as an adult, we look at her and like, oh, that's her mother. And when she gets a nasty attitude, it's like, there I am. Let me tell you something. This kid has really turned into a cynical person, and nobody wonders where she got that from. She does not handle stupid. This is a kid that could not say, I want chicken nuggets at McDonald's without crying. And now she can unload the wagon if you cross her crossways. I'm just telling you. If you don't believe me, you ask Paul, because he does it all the time. Enough said. Now, let me say this. Each parent is obligated to love each child. You've heard me say it many times. Every child is different, so every child is raised by a different set of parents. And you know what Isaac or Rebecca said? You know what? It's just going to be easier for me to take care of Esau because I relate to him. It's going to be easier for me to take care of Jacob because I relate to them. And Jacob did not get the influence of his father that he needed. And Esau did not get the influence of his mother that he needed. And every child needs every parent's influence. Again, I don't have a problem with Esau gravitating to be more like Isaac, but he still needed Rebekah's influence and instruction, and the same. Jacob needed Isaac's influence and instruction. And you better be careful, because you don't know what that's going to turn out. And I've seen it go even worse than what we have here. I know a man personally. I did not know his mother, but I know a man and his parents. And this man would be, starting to think today, probably close to 70 years of age today. But his parents had two boys, and mom wanted a daughter and didn't get a daughter. And she claimed the younger son. And she took her younger son and made him the daughter she never had. And I'm talking a Christian family that attended an independent Baptist church. And she would dress her little boy, baby boy, in dresses. Not in public, but at home and in private. And even as a toddler, and by the time he was a teenager, he had owned that for himself. And they found a young impression when he was a young man of, I don't remember, probably in his early 20s. And now mama had raised a problem. They found a 17-year-old girl that was impressionable, that they could hide this from, and she married him. This man became an independent Baptist pastor. They had four children, two sons, two daughters. And they come home one day, and his teenage girl looks at her dad wearing her clothes. Because the longer he went, that didn't go away. In fact, it became more and more public. He would ride around. When the family would leave, he'd get on a bicycle, ride around the neighborhood in women's clothes, his daughter's clothes. He'd go to the church and go into the gym in his daughter's skirts and shirts and play basketball. A guy with a beard, the pastor of a Baptist church. You better be careful about splitting your children up in the same home, because that boy needs his father's influence, and that boy needs his mother's influence, but we don't need that, friend. I don't have to tell you who's been divorced for a long time now. And you know what's crazy in the sick world that we live in? Some other woman married that man knowing his past and that was still a problem for him. If you become partial, you will part your home in two. And there was never two families divided like Esau. You know what? Esau and Jacob should have been a league of nations. But they never were. That they became bitter enemies. It's no different in many ways from the parent who wants their child to receive the education they never had or become the athlete they never were. Listen to me. I don't believe that Isaac and Rebekah were bad people. But they were certainly not the best parents. I don't think they were bad parents. I believe they were God-fearing people, moral people, good stewards, and well-intentioned. But being good people doesn't make you a good parent. A good parent, you're going to have to put forth some effort and purpose and diligence and raise your children on purpose, for a purpose, with purpose, and principle and conviction. Now, I want to read from verse 27 to verse 34. Share with you some things, because as this is where it says, and the boys grew, and this is where Esau sold his birthright. And this is a very well-known story and a very important place in Scripture about a defining moment when these two young boys grew up to be young men. Again, somewhere between their early 20s, late 30s, and the boys grew, and Esau was a cunning hunter and a man of the field, and Jacob was a playman dwelling in tents, and Isaac loved Esau because he did eat of his venison, but Rebekah loved Jacob. And Jacob sawed pottage. He probably got that recipe off Pinterest. And Esau came from the field, and he was faint. And Esau said to Jacob, feed me, I pray thee, with the same red pottage, that same red pottage, for I am faint. Therefore was his name called Edom. This is where the name Esau, he took the name Edom, not from the red hair, but from the red pottage. And Jacob said, sell me this day thy birthright. And Esau said, behold, I am at the point to die, and what profit shall this birthright do to me? And Jacob said, swear to me this day, and he sware unto him, and he sold his birthright unto Jacob. Then Jacob gave Esau bread and pottage of lentils, and he did eat and drink and rose up and went his way. Thus Esau despised his birthright. Now, I can imagine Esau coming in the field and look, there's hunting. In these days, they didn't hang a deer stand in the tree and sit there with a granola bar and a book and wait for the deer to come by. This is the Middle East. You had to go out and be more like hunting in the West, where you had to go out and expend a tremendous amount of energy. You could only carry so much, and then you had to bring the game back. And I'm sure, and I'm telling you, I know it's like one of the nice things about when you're hunting. I love hunting. I don't get to go that often. I've gotten to go four times in my life. Most of those all come past 40, but three times I've gotten to go elk hunting, once moose hunting, and I enjoy it. One of the things I enjoy about that, look, I'm at that point in my life where I'm hungry all the time, and you have to starve to death not to gain 20 pounds. You can look at something and gain weight, okay? But if I go elk hunting or I go moose hunting, I can let myself go, man. I buy candy bars and take with me, because I never eat candy bars. But when I'm out west, man, I just load up on dark chocolate candy bars. I said something a few years ago about not finding the dark chocolate Milky Way Midnight, and then all of a sudden I started getting Milky Way Midnight. I kept them in the freezer for 3 years. I got so many. I'm not kidding. And I'm like, I don't eat these at home. I eat these when I go, and I've only been a few times in my life. But I'm just telling you, you can really, I mean, you come in. It wasn't like he just had gone a little extra past lunch, is my point. It's not like the preacher went too long and he was hungry, a little hungrier on Sunday afternoon because he didn't have a snack between breakfast and Sunday dinner. This man was hungry. Okay? He wanted Jacob's pottage. Now, it's not like that was the only food in the house. I'm sure there was plenty to eat lying around. But Esau could smell Jacob's pottage now. He could see it now. How many people have sold out their future that they could not see for what they could see in the moment? And the Christian life is a life of faith. Esau sees today, Jacob sees tomorrow. Therefore is his name called Edom. Again, Esau read for the hair. Edom, red, taken from the earth as Adam. He made a carnal decision. He preferred the things of this earth to things that had eternal value. And I understand that Jacob took advantage of his brother in a moment of weakness. But let me ask you something. What fool sells a birthright for a bowl of soup? Let me tell you something. I've been hungry. If my brother came in and I was starving, and he had, my brother Kevin, cooked something, and he says, if you want it, you got to give me the shotgun Dad gave you. Okay, he got Dad's Marlin 22 rifle. I got the 410 shotgun. We both got what we wanted. But he said, you can have it, but only if I get the shotgun. I'd go to McDonald's, friend. And I really don't even like McDonald's. We're putting a lot on Jacob. If you study the scriptures carefully, the Bible tells us what Jacob did and does not condone it. But really, the scriptures put the monkey on Esau's back. What idiot. And we're not talking about a shotgun. Sells a birthright, all the future blessings of God, for a bowl of soup. Now when Jacob wanted that birthright and saw the situation, but if I was Jacob, look, if my brother came and I'm eating a roll of summer sausage and he's starving and I said, you give me the Marlin Golden 39A or whatever that thing is for the summer sausage, I'd try it, but I wouldn't expect him to take it. When Esau did, I bet Jacob was like, wow, I didn't think that would work. Yay for me. Did you know the owner of the Boston Red Sox sold Babe Ruth, the great Bambino, to the New York Yankees for $100,000 so that he could produce a Broadway play? Now, that might seem like a lot of money. But the Boston Red Sox didn't make the playoffs for 86 years, and Babe Ruth won 7 World Series. That was a bad trade. Became what many would consider the greatest baseball player in history, if you want to make that argument. Most people know who Steve Jobs and Steve Wozniak are, the founders of Apple, but there was actually a third co-founder by the name of Ronald Wayne. Ronald Wayne was older and had assets to lose, whereas Steve Wozniak and Steve Jobs were younger and they had nothing. When you got nothing, you got nothing to lose. High risk, high reward. And Ronald Wayne sold his 10% stake in Apple 12 days after they formed the company for $800. Do you know what 10% of Apple would be worth today? Hundreds of billions of dollars. Now look, nobody's mad at the Yankees for buying Babe Ruth, and no one's mad at Steve Jobs and Steve Wozniak. The guy that sold it is the problem. The birthright was very important. It was everything. It belonged to the eldest son. It was everything. You have to understand, this is the time in history of patriarchs. There were three parts to that birthright. First, the birthright made the eldest son the priest of the entire family. They didn't have church back then. They did not have a temple. They did not have tabernacle. In fact, he was the priest until the establishment of the priesthood by Aaron. This is how it was for almost 2,500 years. Over a third of the world's history, the eldest son, could we say it this way, was the pastor of the family, responsible for worship and sacrifice. The second part was that the family of Abraham carried in their seed the promise God gave to Adam in what we call the Edenic Covenant. By that it means in the seed of Abraham was the promise of the coming Messiah. Do you understand? If Esau had not sold his birthright, that Jesus Christ would have came through the lineage of Esau? How good was that soup? Esau knew what, you know what, we don't think about this. This isn't the world we live in, and these promises weren't for us. Esau knew what that promise, what that birthright meant. Not only was the promise the Edenic covenant, in the promise, it would have not been Adam and Seth and Noah, Abraham, Isaac, Jacob. It would have been Abraham, Isaac, Esau. That's the way this was going to go. And Esau willingly gave that future away. I don't know about you, but I'd like to think that if I knew that one day, I don't care which great-grandkid it was, number one or number 101, that the Messiah was coming through me, I wouldn't trade that for a bowl of Campbell's soup. It also carried, thirdly, the birthright of the Abrahamic covenant. You know the promise that God made to Abraham when he said, I'll make thee the father of many nations, and he said, your seed will be as the dust of the earth, the stars of heaven, and the sand by the seashore. That in all nations of the earth would be blessed. That would have belonged to Esau. Did you know that the Edomites do not even exist as a people group today? There is one small band of people in the corner of Jordan and Syria and Israel that is all that is, and I mean it's not very many, and they're really not even sure, that might be all that is able to be claimed by Esau. Esau was completely destroyed, dispersed, and assimilated into the other families of the earth. He sold his future inheritance. Think about Israel today. Do you know how many nations have tried in history to destroy Israel? We can't even name them all. I mean, Egypt, Syria, Assyria, Babylon, Greece, Rome, Germany, before Germany, the Ottoman Empire, the Turks, 6 million Jews killed by Adolf Hitler. They haven't even dealt with Russia yet. And then since 1948, Iran, Saudi Arabia, Jordan, Iraq, and Russia hasn't even taken her shot yet, and she will at least three times. And you know what? There are still millions of Jews in the land of Israel, millions of Jews around the world. For a bowl of soup. He sold his future inheritance. He sold power and promise, a priesthood and posterity for pottage. He said he was at the point to die. And in a sense, he did die because he was carnally minded. He was Edom, a man of the earth. And to be carnally minded is death. This is when he became a profane person. And if you want to, you can turn to Hebrews chapter 12. I'll read these verses for you. But verses 15 through 17, we are told to be looking diligently lest any man fail of the grace of God. Fail to receive the grace that God has for you. Fail to receive what God has for you that you don't deserve. Lest any root of bitterness springing up trouble you, and thereby many be defiled. Esau was defiled because he despised his birthright. Lest there be any fornicator or profane person as Esau, who for one morsel of meat sold his birthright. For you know how that afterward, when he would have inherited the blessing, he was rejected. Because when you lost the birthright, I understand that was a different event, and we'll look at that later in another message. But the reason he lost the blessing was because he sold his birthright. He was rejected. For he found no place of repentance, so he sought it carefully with tears. Let me say this about that blessing. I'll just say this tonight. If he wouldn't have sold his birthright, Jacob would have never had a chance at that blessing, and no reason for it. The reason he lost the blessing is because he sold his birthright. He became a profane person. That word profane is a very interesting word. You know what it means? It means a threshold. Can I say it like this? There are some doors that if you step through them, there's no turning back. You know, You ever hear people talk about that song? Well, when God, or make that statement, if God closes a door, you just go open a window. What a fool.
1: Yep. Amen.
0: There are certain doors, if you step through them, there's no turning back. There's no do-overs. Hey, look, again, we're all familiar. We confess our sins. He is faithful just to forgive us of our sins and to cleanse us from all unrighteousness. God will take us where we are and lead us forward. But it doesn't change the consequence of stepping through the wrong door. And there, this was a place in their life, a divining moment, where they stood on the threshold. And I mean, he thought more about the moment, his stomach today, than his future tomorrow. And he didn't stop out for a steak dinner. He sold out for soup. I'm sorry. Now, I don't know about you, I like soup, okay? Now, there's a difference, too. Chili is in its own category, all right? Maybe you count that as a soup, but I think of that as its own thing, and I love it dearly, all right? But when I think of soup, I think potato soup, vegetable soup. The Bible tells us it was lentils. In Genesis, it doesn't tell us that there's any meat in it. In Hebrews, we're told one morsel of meat. You know, the very essence of soup is this, that it's a liquid base that is with meat and vegetables put in it. And I like soup, but you fill your belly with liquid and get some meat and vegetables as opposed to a plate of meat and vegetables. It's not like I've never had a pot of soup where somebody brought me a pot of soup. Jenny's never made a pot of soup that had a full steak in it. And the idea is that the soup, and you remember, some of you old people know what I'm talking about. We'll just pour, somebody's coming home for dinner, no problem, we'll just pour another cup of water in the soup. Okay? You stretch, it made things stretch because you didn't have much. And usually you get more vegetables than meat. I remember years ago we were eating we were in the bush in Tanzania with the Wyatts. And I don't remember the reason we were out there for. I don't remember if we had a Bible study or something out there. I just remember being with this people's, this family. It was a local family. Brother Wyatt had given them money to purchase food, and they prepared a meal for us. It was a wonderful meal. And I mean, they gave us a large plate. It would have been like a Christmas dinner for them, and probably more than they would have had a Christmas dinner. And it was a blessing to them. They prepared it for us, but they got to eat a nice meal like they normally didn't get to. And we had this plate, and I mean, there was rice and vegetables. I love all that stuff. I really do, okay? But I remember there was one piece of meat. It was a morsel. When I say a piece of meat, I don't mean like a steak was cut in half. I mean, there was one hunk of meat, one bite for your fork, and it was mostly gristle. And you got to understand, you and I, we spit the gristle out. We don't want to chew on it. We think it's nasty. But it ain't like that in Africa, friends. I know what it is to eat one morsel of meat with a plate full of vegetables and rice. I can't imagine a morsel of meat and a pan of water with some vegetables. What a mess Esau made of his future. He traded the world for a piece of gristle. That meat did not fill his belly. That soup did not stick with him very long, and he wouldn't have died without it. It was not filling. Let me tell you something. Are you satisfied when you take one bite out of a piece of steak and turn the rest of it away and put it back in the fridge? Not me, friend. By the time I get to the point where I say I can't finish this, you give me 5 minutes. I'll finish it. I wonder how many people have sold out their entire future. They failed to receive the grace that God had them for a moment of satisfaction for a bowl of soup. He sold his tremendous future for a very small fortune. I understand to Jacob's shame, he took advantage of his brother in a moment of weakness, but to Esau's shame, very few have ever surrendered so much to receive so little. I don't know anybody that's ever sold more for less. By the way, let me say this again, Mom and Dad. The reason that this happened was because Isaac and Rebecca played favorites.
1: Yes, sir.
0: If they'd have raised those two boys as we're a family, you're going to love your brother. You sit on the couch and you hug him and you tell him you love him, even though you hate him right now, okay? I'm talking about when they're 5, 6, 7, 8, 9, okay? You say you're sorry. You say you're sorry. Not because you mean it, because you don't want to beat him. You sit on the couch and you hug him, not because you love that fool next to you, but you don't want another beating, okay? Come on, how'd you people grow up? I got two brothers. We were always at each other's throats. That's your brother. One day you'll miss him. My mother's words ring in my ear. And I was always like, let's put him in a box, send him to China. Let's find out today. I mean, that was always my answer. Let's ship him out of here. Get rid of him. Now, I miss him now. I don't think I would have at 12. A mess of pottage. Esau thought that a mess of pottage was better than a title to Canaan, the seed of the Messiah. For his seed to be as the dust of the earth, the stars of the heavens, and the sand by the seashore. You better be very careful about standing at the... I believe that every person, I don't care who you are, I don't care how old you are, I don't care if you're a teenager, a young adult, a middle lifer, or you got white hair. There are times we stand at certain thresholds and we know we're at a threshold. We know we're at a defining moment of decision with God and we make decisions, life-changing decisions. And what a tragedy to sell so much for so little. You know what? It doesn't matter how many years preachers have been saying for thousands of years, this world does not satisfy. This world does not satisfy. The pleasures of sin are only for a season. And you know what? People are selling out left and right. They have been since the world was created. And we get tired of the prophet that stands up and thumps the pulpit and hollers it and repeats it over and over, but over and over. The pews are the same, but through the years, there's people coming and going, and there are Esau's that are selling out for something so small and so frail and so stupid, and it doesn't last. You know what the bottom line? Esau didn't care about being spiritual. He didn't care about the priesthood. He didn't care if Christ came into his home. He didn't care about his children's children. He was a carnal man, a very selfish man, preferring the things of earth to the things that are eternal. Let me tell you something. Even in our church, I think we have a wonderful church, wonderful people. But you know what? There's people that do not come Sunday night and do not come Wednesday night. You know why? Because they're carnal. They have a carnal appetite. They can't get their, everybody else can get their kids to Sunday school. They can't. Everybody else can bring their kids back to church Sunday night. They just won't. Everybody else brings their kids Wednesday night to the kids program. They just won't. You know why? Because they got a carnal appetite. And let me tell you something. Those kids, they're going to be at a threshold by the time those kids are teenagers. You know, you can say what you want, friend. I've been doing this long enough. I got the right to say certain things. And I'm just past saying, not saying anything. There are families that I watch their babies and I'm like, you're not going to be here when they're teenagers. I got you for another decade, maybe. But you're an Esau and you're living in the same house and you're selling a whole lot to one day have absolutely nothing. Nothing. And even if that small group is there in Syria, God prophesied in the book of Hodiah the absolute total annihilation of Esau, because when his brother Israel, Jacob, was in trouble, he sat at ease upon his lees. He rested on his heels. It would not help his brother, and enjoyed watching Babylon destroy him. And God said, I'm going to wipe you from the face of the earth. There were kings that departed without being desired. Saul lived life as his, when Saul died, it was like his life, like it never happened, never existed. What a tragic, tragic way. Let me ask you something. Where do you put the premium? I understand who I'm talking to tonight. And I'm talking to a lot of people that have been faithful for a lot of years. Because you were a Jacob and you valued the eternal over the earthly. And you cared about your children's children, about being a priest in your home and Christ coming into your home and not just having kids and grandkids that will make you happy, but raising children, boys and girls, for Jesus Christ. Because as it says in the book of Malachi, Jehovah is seeking a godly seed. There's seed all over the earth, but God's looking for a godly seed. He's looking for Jacob's seed. By the way, Jacob's seed, you can't get rid of them. By the way, don't worry about people. What's going to happen to our church? What's going to happen to this Laodicean age? And people, there's always, I'm just going to tell you, God's always got a remnant. He's always got a seed. There's always going to be something. By the way, I'm not after the people that don't want to be here. I'm for the people that do.

aren't drunkards, whose children don't resent God and hate God and are bitter at God because they brought Christ into their home and they were consistent. And church wasn't just a place they attended until the kids got old enough to get involved in the things of this world, but the Christian life was Christ was the center of a Christian life in a Christian home. Nobody's ever lost their joy with that. Only more joy comes. That joy, it multiplies. That seed still multiplies. By the way, we do have families that God has blessed and multiplied and will continue to do so. Because we see the riches of the birthright by faith. A future that you cannot see, but faith in the promises of God. Father, we thank you for the message tonight. We pray that it was something that can be a help to the hearts in our homes and our church family tonight, to the house of God. We pray that we would stay resolved and committed to the good work that you've given us. Bless now the invitation in Jesus' name. Let's stand. The piano's playing. The altar's open. As we stand together, something said, maybe nothing that was said. Maybe tonight you just need to be reminded. To be like Jacob, to see something that I have not seen nor heard, neither hath entered in the hearts of them what God hath prepared for them that love him, for them that call upon his name. That God has something for you. He has a heart for your home. And people that have a heart for God have the heart of God in their home and in their seed. That you're not going to sell out for a mess of pottage. You're not going to sell out for a few years to satisfy the carnal appetites of your children or your children's children. To claim all the future, the grace that God has for you, the favor, the blessings.

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If you're not 100% sure that heaven will be your home when you die, please get in touch with us here at Bethel Baptist Church. 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